0: Are you inspired by the glories of this earth we live on? The way the flowers dance and the waters roar and the grandeur of the rock and rubbers and argot. The grandeur of the rock and rubbers and argot. The grandeur of the rock and rubbers and argot. And roars and Romans and Israel. Are you inspired by the glories of this earth we live on? The way the flowers dance and the waters roar and the grandeur of the rocks and the mountains.
1: Frighten me.
0: What do you mean they frighten you? They shouldn't frighten you, child.
2: Why are you frightened?

Hello, listeners. Welcome back to the show. Hope you're enjoying the music so far. Savaloko from the Ukraine. Well, we've been hearing from this performer quite a while now. Her name is Katerina Zavaloka, but she performs under Zavaloka. And she has been a bit harder in the past, but today she's very melodic and rhythmic and a very direct approach on this particular album from last year. Keith Seatman, we heard after that. Two tracks from his new album, Counting to Ten and Back Again. So, yeah, he very kindly sent me a copy of this on vinyl on the label Castles in Space. So if you know about this label, they do take a tremendous amount of care in presenting their releases. They're just beautifully coloured and packaged, you know, no expense spared. And Keith Seatman, very good English electronica artist, likes storytelling, likes children's books, likes nostalgia, likes, I assume, television themes. And so on, Counting to Ten, then Back Again, is themed on the idea of board games and I think other things from childhood, like fireworks. He got quite excited seeing the packaging of fireworks when he was a little boy, I assume, because they are quite colourful and attractive. Now, after that, something a bit darker, One Leg, One Eye, is a fellow called Ian Lynch from Dublin. Used to be an experimental Irish folk combo called Lancome, but here he is with a solo record called And Take the Black Worm With Me. And we heard from that Sympathetic Invertebrate Ritual. After that, we heard a nice bit of jazz with electronics from the Swiss label. I don't know, four performers and probably more, but they've compacted their name into something called Herb Madder Amberg plus Len. Yes, Thomas Len, the famous analog synthesizer player, has joined this Swiss jazz combo for this particular performance. The record is called In Echo's Shadow, and we heard When Shadows Walk. Now, from Poland, here is Genetic Transmission. This is a bit grim, I must say.

0: there are two more. Where there are two more. We sit on the far right.
1: We sit on the far right.
0: Left one has a red.
1: The left one has a red.
0: The right one white. The right

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Genetic Transmission, Poland's finest noisy electroacoustic composer. Originally, this came out in 2004, I believe, and it's called, let's see, My Inspiration Is You. And that sounds like a very nice, inviting record, but it isn't. The whole record came from a place of fury, pain and hatred, according to the creator. So a lot of negative emotions in this particular record. That's on the Zoharam label from what they call the GT Archive series. They are systematically reissuing all the work of Genetic Transmission. They do regard him as a very important Polish semi-industrial electroacoustic composer. Now, 400 Lonely Things is Craig Varian. He's making a lot of records lately, and this one is a double CD from Cold Spring called Creature Comforts. Very wistful, very emotive. Luxury digipack folds out into how many panels? I don't know, about 6 or 8. Goodness gracious. And there's loads of David Irvine paintings all over it, which in visual terms have got the kind of the same kind of psychic energy as the music itself, as you will know if you purchase a copy of this. So Creature Comforts is called, double CD. We heard Allegiance. If you're really into 400 Lonely Things, he is very aesthetic in his approach. And there's a companion double CD, which is a bit darker than this one, came out at the same time. So yeah, believe it or not, that's the lighter version, the lighter side of Craig Varian. Now, Satan Is My Brother. Dear me, that's from Italy. Record called Dive, and it's made with trombone, woodwinds, drums and bass, maybe some guitars, maybe some synthesizers, kind of foggy and droney. They are trying very hard to be, certainly dark and atmospheric, maybe not necessarily satanic, even though their name implies that they should be. After that, very intriguing song by Rooney from Liverpool. Yeah, simply called Rooney is his name. Very odd record. This is Different Types of Road Signs, it's called. And, well, he's looking at old photos, basically. And he is trying to extract some kind of strange, mysterious energy just by looking at them and describing them. So each song is simply a description of an old photograph. And it's people in some very banal, unremarkable exterior locations, just crossing the road or something like that. But he's trying to do something. He's reformatted these very ordinary descriptions into a song. And as you can hear, he's reciting them in a very plain, down-to-earth, matter-of-fact tone. And yet, some kind of bizarre energy does come off it. And one is reminded of The Fall, of course, from about 1980, mainly because of the lo-fi approach that he's taken. I think this is the project goes back to 1998. That's right. Apparently a 5-track EP came out then. But this is a remastered version, obviously expanded as well to a large extent. Yeah, extraordinary. So, Different Types of Road Signs is the album. We heard a song called Swarm, and it's on the Oud Scrat Records label from Manchester. Came out this year. Now, here's some more. Another one from the Italian label Dissipatio. Here is Paraidolia.

Very good, very good. Welcome back to the Sound Projector Radio Show here on Resonance 104.4 FM. Just to clue you in on what we heard there, Pareidolia with Far Away World. It's a duo of Liz Albi, the American trumpet player, and Marta Zapparoli, who I think is Italian, playing radio antenna. Very wispy, very otherworldly. Some very nice collages on the cover as well. From Iceland, we heard a composer, Gudmundur Stein Gunnarsson. I think I can pronounce the title, Clavis Metrica. And this has come out on the Austrian label Collegno. And it's played by him with Ensemble Adapter. It stems from an interest in poetry, specifically Scandinavian and Norse epic poems. Clavis metrica is some kind of academic term. So people who are scholars of that particular form of poetry use that. And I think one of the things it refers to is the fact that Norse poems and Scandinavian epic poems, we can't attribute them to one single author, much like the Odyssey by Homer. Now, Philip Sanderson, we heard an extract from Buzz Boosh, very nice lathe cut LP, very limited, probably sold out by now. I was sent my copy in June of last year, actually. So yeah, I'd imagine it probably has vanished by now. But you can hear it all the same. Buzz Boosh, very nice, very interesting minimal electronic music. Well, I'm at the end of the show, but I'm going to leave you two tracks which I'm sure you're going to enjoy. The first one is by the Swiss improviser and composer who calls himself Don Cease. He's issued a stark warning about global warming called Incendies. It's an LP, and on the front cover is a picture of the countryside in flames, just in case we don't get the point. Yeah, climate change has now got to the point where the earth is pretty much bursting into flames spontaneously. There's mega fires. He's printed facts and figures about mega fires taking place across Europe, as identified by the United Nations Environment Programme. And he's not happy about it, and none of us are. I mean, we've lived through a terrible heat wave here in summer, as you know. Grass has gone brown everywhere. It's shocking. And that's Britain, you know. So, imagine what it's like across Europe. It's possible that countries like France will eventually turn into parts of Mediterranean Spain if the climate gets any worse. After that, we're going to hear something by Netherworld, the Italian fellow who runs the label. What is it again? I'm sorry. I'm going to reach over there. There we go. Glacial Movements. And this is, well, in 2002, 24 years ago, he made these records, and it's only recently he discovered them, because he burnt them onto CDRs and they suddenly tumbled out of a cupboard one day. Very interesting story about how they tumbled out of that cupboard, which he does tell. And it was not a happy time, apparently. But even so, he revisited all of this music, despite all the anguish that it caused him to do so, and has rescued and remixed to produce this record called The Hermit. And we're going to hear Hidden Caves from that. As usual, the warnings apply. I may have to curtail stuff to fit it into the 90-minute slot. OK, that's it from me. Be with you next week. Thanks for listening. Bye.

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1: on the road.
2: Hello, this is Everyone is Invited. I'm Alessandro Paiano. We are on Resonance FM in London, but actually we are in New York. And with me today, we have our dear friend, artist, musician, model, actor, performer, Victor. Victor, welcome to the show.
3: Thank you. Thank you. I'm very happy to be here. Thank you.
2: I would like to start with a surprise. So we share something and then you can tell us what it is.

0: Wow, what was that?
1: Tell me more.
2: So this is like an exclusive pre-premiere, world premiere of a song from my album that's coming out next year. It's called Avum, which is referring to a concept in Greek thinking, which is a sort of temporality that's between life and death. And it's usually gods who embody this temporality between living and dying. And it's from my upcoming album, my debut that has been in the making for the past 6 years.
0: Wow.
2: It will only be released on vinyl, so it's coming out in February on vinyl. You can only listen to it on vinyl. It's called The X Form, okay. And it's produced by a producer in Berlin called Louis Maguire and myself, and a French producer as well, whom you can see on the cover.

0: If you don't believe in systems, this is a record for you.
1: Well, you said it took something like 6 years in the making?
0: 6 years in the making.
1: So from the morning you woke up and said, oh, okay, let's think about an album to now, how many things have changed also in your way to see this project?
0: I think my relationship to music has changed a lot the past 6 years. It's very easy to experiment in music today. Things like combining classical music with hard rock or hip-hop is something that was very difficult to do in the 50s and 60s. But today you just bring together two loops in a program and then you have this incredible contrast that's super interesting, right? But again, as you say, you maybe get more lost than actually getting interesting results. So there are a few songs that didn't make it on the record. Mm-hmm. So I was working with a producer because I knew what I wanted. I knew I was looking for a particular sound. What changed for me was that in the beginning, I was involved with some major labels. Mm-hmm. And we eventually had a disagreement.
1: And so it changed the plan.
0: It changed the plan. I was left with a huge debt. You know, everyone was getting paid around me except for me, which we know the situation. Mm-hmm. Mm-hmm. But I had this major label, Sony, who was interested. So I thought, yeah, we're good to go. So I think essentially I was going to bury the project because I simply didn't have the finances to finish it. But then, last year, I realized, well, you know, art, it's very often about making something painful beautiful. Mm-hmm. You know, that's the whole alchemy, that you take something that's very painful and you create beauty. So I thought, you know what, I could easily just leave this behind. I wouldn't care because, you know, there are like 16 million new songs uploaded to the internet every day. But then I was like, no, you know what? I managed to raise the funding to make it a vinyl-only release because I disagree with everything that's streaming. Mm-hmm.
1: I agree with that.
0: Yeah.
1: When you think about the songs, it's something you think, because you are based in Paris, so I imagine your common way to communicate is French. So do you think and write in French, or you think and then you write in English, or?
0: That's very interesting. Some of the lyrics actually comes from concepts that only exist in French.
1: Okay.
0: For example, you have this concept in French that's called like when you have a backlight, like if you're taking a photograph and there's coming light against you, mm-hmm. making it impossible to take the photograph because the camera is exposed to light. So in French that's called contre-jour, which means against the day.
1: Okay.
0: Which makes total sense.
1: Yeah, yeah.
0: You are against the day.
1: Yeah, yeah.
0: With the lens.
1: You're
0: getting too much.
1: Yeah. The photo, if you
0: yeah.
1: That, no?
0: Like the ISO is going crazy. Right?
1: Yeah.
0: Yeah. So I was like, wow, contre-jour, against the day. Wow, that's an amazing concept.
1: Yeah.
0: Well, what happens if you translate that into like, you know, pushing against the day? This world got me down.
1: Yeah, yeah.
0: By way of despair.
1: It's already like, a story that
0: yeah,
1: comes out of
0: yeah,
1: it.
0: Yeah, yeah. Interestingly enough, I usually sort of take concepts that are intranslatable and then manipulate them a little bit and try and take them to in a new direction.
1: Are you considering, you said the album will come out in February. Are you already thinking about a way to promote it? Will you do some live? Will you go around?
0: I don't consider myself a traditional musician, so. Yeah.
1: That's the other thing, because between the thing that I said at the beginning, actor, performer, model, contemporary artist, how is the balance between them? Is it one that

0: reveal to the other one, or they exchange, or they are all there at the same time with the same volume?
1: I mean, you know about that.
0: Yourself. I mean, because I don't know an answer for myself. I hope you give me. What's the recipe?
1: Yeah. Is there a recipe? Yeah, I think there's a recipe. Yeah. Butter and milk. A bit of honey.
0: A bit of jam.
1: Yeah. English breakfast, of course. That's how you do. Yeah. No. So I think, well, it's a really, really good question. What is my sort of main occupation, if you want, is really being a visual artist. That's how I make my living. Knock on wood. I was always fascinated by music's sort of revolutionary potential. Mm. Right. It always felt like music was such an accessible way for people to engage with someone else. Right. Because when you listen to music, you're
0: it's very direct. It arrives. Yeah. Right? Touch your soul. Tack.
1: It's you and the performers, the composer. Like there's nothing interfering between you and that.
0: Yeah.
1: And you can really make up your own thing about what's the album about, what's the cover about, what's the artist about.
0: The video, if you would make a video.
1: If you make a video.
0: Is a video, are you thinking about it?
1: Well, I have multiple videos, but I'm not sure I'll be releasing any of them.
0: Still in the thoughts.
1: Yeah. But no, as of now, there will be no touring. I was thinking of doing a few listening events.
0: Okay.
1: At like vinyl only listening bars. It's a concept that comes from Tokyo. Yeah. I'm sure you're familiar with it.
0: Yeah.
1: It's actually a really cool place on Eldridge Street, on the Lower East Side, inside a hairdresser.
0: Oh, really?
1: There's like a hidden door.
0: Okay.
1: So when the hairdresser closes, the door remains open, and then you have to go through a hidden door.
0: Wow.
1: And there's like this Japanese cocktail bar.
0: And you can listen.
1: They only play vinyl. Oh, yeah.
0: That's true.
1: So yeah, I'm an advocate against techno-feudalism and neo-feudalism, which is companies making money on collecting fees.
0: Mm-hmm.
1: So Spotify is a good example of someone making their fortune on collecting fees.
0: Yeah.
1: Right. They don't do anything. If anything, they're an enemy. They're an enemy to music, and avoid them at all costs.
0: I agree also with you, the beauty of the vinyl, not the ritual. You have it at home, you open it, you take time to sit down, put it on the record player, and you hear the cracking of the needle and then you enjoy it. It's like, you know, going to the movies almost. No, you take time for yourself and you really let the music affect you. And that's the beauty, I think, of that kind of way to have your life instead of rushing and everything is consumed in a second.
1: Victor, we both grew. Our first experience with music
0: was with that. Yeah.
1: If it was not organic, someone playing an instrument,
0: mm-hmm.
1: it was, you know, our parents' vinyls.
0: Yeah.
1: Right.
0: Yeah. So. Yeah. There was vinyl. We went through from vinyls, so the vinyls and cassette, of course, to the CDs, and then the MP3 arrived and everything. And at the beginning, it was always it's new And then you realize that something is missing. Now something is went too fast, and was actually better before. Was more real. No, I would say.
1: Right. Sorry.
0: I was saying we for the people that is listening, we met. They can't know. Someone knows, but we met at Goldsmiths. So we did. We studied there, and but since there you went back to Paris, and now you are in New York, and you came here is already the second time. So would you like to tell us what are you doing? What is the purpose of your visit here?
1: Sure. So I was invited by the Columbia Alliance, which is an alliance between free universities in Paris and Columbia University, as a visiting researcher at Insight Institute of Sociology, and they had me as an artist in residence for half a year. I was working on research relating to my to a memorial for the victims of COVID-19 that I was working on when we were studying at Goldsmiths together. And then I've been invited to do other projects. Next week, on the 5th, I'll be inaugurating a tree planting ceremony at Coney, in Coney Island. It's 70 trees, cherry trees, being planted as a memorialization of the trees that died during the Hurricane Sandy.
0: Okay.
1: So if you're around, it's 9 a.m.
0: Okay, on the 5th of October. Yeah.
1: Yeah, yeah.
0: The people from London, in case, decide to come to New York.
1: Yeah. Yeah.
0: But it's just a 6-7 hours flight.
1: Yeah, yeah. No, I mean, it's nothing like New York. I mean, I've been busy like a wildfire. You know, it's like...
0: No, that's true. When you are in New York, you just say, I mean, I'm here now 3 days and it feels like 1 second. I just landed, it's already 1 week.
1: right. I mean, but that's what's so amazing. You get so much done in 24 hours. I mean,
0: since you are here, did you have any episode that you would like to share with the audience that happened here that you said it's just in New York, only in New York? I mean, the one about the listening bar is already something you have.
1: That's right.
0: But regarding also your way of working, did it shift a little bit? Did it change? Did you?
1: Well, I think yeah. I mean, in general, I think New York is an amazing place to do research and engage with archives and collections. So. An interesting example would be I've been conducting a lot of research on counterfeit currencies recently and developing a project about cryptocurrencies and counterfeit currencies and the sort of history of printing money.
0: Okay.
1: Because I've always believed that counterfeit currencies have a political and activistic dimension to them. It's not just illegal money. Like there's a reason why people counterfeit, and it's because there's so much inequality in the world.
0: Yeah.
1: So I reached out to the American Numismatics Society, who are down on Canal, but they're now moving to Toledo, Ohio, unfortunately. But that was one of those things where, you know, I suddenly had like 10 researchers standing around these counterfeit currencies with me, essentially exploring a topic they even haven't explored.
0: Yeah,
1: you know? And I think if I had tried to do this in Europe, I probably wouldn't have gotten a response, because they would have been like, you know, illegal money, nah, can't do it. Don't want to spend resources on it.
0: But I would like to know also something about food. You know, everyone is invited to talk about art, food, art, music, and food.
1: Yeah.
0: And so, how do you found it? Because, I mean, you come from Paris, where the cuisine, you know? I mean, how was it here? Did you cook? Did you went to good places? Did you have any favorite place that you...
1: There's so much good food. Yeah. So much good food, yeah. Well...
0: You also, I mean, in the this research you're doing, this program, did they provide you with a place to stay, or you had to find your apartment? Oh. Did you have a kitchen? How is that?
1: I had to find everything on my own.
0: Okay.
1: Yeah, yeah.
0: That's part of the fun, then.
1: Yeah, I mean, I was renting someone's living room.
0: Okay, wow.
1: Living underneath a Steinway piano.
0: Oh. You know? That's a beautiful story, inspiring you during the night. You said, you know what?
1: Yeah.
0: My song could change a little bit.
1: I know. I went up to play a ghost piano. Yeah. No, but I think for food, I mean... I discovered a place recently. It's Japanese.
0: Okay.
1: Mainly. So I love ramen. Mm-hmm. I love ramen. I always go to the same place in Paris every week. So I thought, okay, well, I'll see if I can find a similar place in New York. So I walked down First Avenue at like 11 p.m.
0: Okay.
1: After an event, a gallery opening. And I'm looking for a place to eat that's not pizza. And then I discovered this tiny Japanese place called Choco,
0: okay,
1: which is open till like 2 a.m.
0: Oh, wow.
1: Every day. And they make amazing...
0: And that's rare now in New York. No, they said New York is a city that never sleeps. Well, after COVID now, New York is actually a city that sleeps at 9 p.m.
1: Yeah. It's like... Maybe not Brooklyn, but yeah.
0: Yeah, it's true. No?
1: Yeah.
0: It changed
1: a
0: lot.
1: Yeah. Nice. I can really recommend that. And they play amazing music.
0: Okay,
1: amazing music in there.
0: That's cool to know.
1: No TVs. Only like 8 seats.
0: Okay.
1: And very affordable.
0: Okay, very send me the link.
1: You're going there tonight.
0: Yeah, well, I go there. regarding music, I told you before I would ask you a favorite song that you would like to share with the audience. Is there anything? Did you thought about anything?
1: Oh, yeah. So, ever since Alessandro came back, ever since you came back, it's been raining.
0: it's
1: been raining a lot.
0: Because I wanted to feel like in London.
1: Right. I was like, it feels like London. Yeah.
0: Exactly. Did I ever left? Maybe we are in London.
1: Right. Right. Maybe we're in York.
0: Yeah, exactly.
1: Well, no, I was thinking about what to suggest for the listeners today. So there's an American artist who's no longer with us called Scott Walker, who actually lived in London in the 60s, up in the 70s. He was a member of a group called Walker Brothers, who were like a major competitor to Beatles. But then he had like his own career, which was super wild and interesting. He inspired people like David Bowie, Jarvis Cocker, I don't know, The Cure, whatever. He's like a musician's musician. And he released an album called Scott Free, which has probably the most beautiful album cover I've ever seen in the world. It's like a close-up of an eye.
0: Okay, oh wow.
1: And it's just, I've seen nothing like it. But there's this song called It's Raining Today, which is the opening track of that record.
0: Okay, and it's perfect then for today. Yeah,
1: perfect today.
0: Song.
1: And when you listen to it, you notice how ahead of his time he was.
0: Okay.
1: Because, you know, people like Portishead, they experimented with like taking two elements that don't fit together, like classical dissonance, like John Cage, Harry Parch inspired concrete music, and then combine it with trip hop, right? So when you listen to this song, you will hear in the right speaker, you will hear this symphonic orchestra playing this very dissonant sound, and in the left you will hear like the most beautiful melody. And you will immediately feel that something's not right.
0: Okay, wow. So there's kind of a dissonance there.
1: Totally.
0: Victor, do people want to know more about you? What, you have a website, social media? Would you like to share it with the audience?
1: Sure. I I do have a I suggest my website.
0: Okay.
1: It's victorchakravarti.com.
0: Okay.
1: I'm sure we can communicate it somehow.
0: Yeah,
1: to the listeners.
0: I will send a link to the listeners so they will find you, because it's not the easiest family surname to say. But with that, I will say thank you so much for being with us. This is Everyone Is Invited. And my dear friend, super artist Victor. Thank you. I will not say your name. Say that again.
1: Chakravarti.
0: Perfetto. That's okay. It. Ciao.

0: 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I'm Vanessa Maria, a creative program leader here.
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0: It's one I've had the privilege of leading, and this program brought together six composers across the UK, Indonesia, Colombia and Brazil. They were working in pairs to co-create new music entirely remotely. There's no shared studios, no shared time zones, just lots of listening, curiosity and trust.
1: Each pair was commissioned to make a work of around 15 minutes for radio, but beyond that, the brief was intentionally open. There was no prescribed genre or outcome, the focus was purely on process and collaboration.
0: What emerged feels much bigger than just a radio commission. These works explore memory, migration, ecology, technology, ancestry, and transformation. And they all ask what it really means to collaborate across borders right now.
1: Throughout the hour, you'll hear three pieces, each one created by a different composer pairing. We'll introduce each work briefly and then let the music speak for itself. The first piece you'll hear is by Rieko, a Japanese-born UK-based artist, and Maria Gabriela Rubio Hernandez, a Colombian composer currently based in Reykjavik.
0: The collaboration explores ideas of displacement, colour, memory and transformation. The work draws on folk songs from Colombia and Japan, alongside field recordings, voice and environmental sound, including ocean waves, rainforest ambience and lo-fi recordings from family archives.
1: They were interested in what happens when personal histories meet, when sound becomes a way of holding grief, beauty, distance and belonging all at once.
0: This piece isn't linear, it unfolds very slowly, almost like a landscape you can move through. We'd encourage listeners to settle in and just let it carry you.
1: This is Owl by Rieko and Maria Gabriela Rubio Hernandez.

0: Wow, what a beautiful piece of music. You were listening to Ao by Rieko and Maria Gabriela Rubio Hernandez. And what's amazing to think about is actually the fact that this was all created remotely. And one other thing that struck me throughout this program was how deeply personal these collaborations became, even though they were all entirely recorded on Zoom.
1: Yeah, I feel that. It's really hard to believe that they never met in person. Like, there's a real intimacy in the mix and the closeness of the texture of the vocal sounds kind of toys with the idea of embodiment, distance, connection. I think particularly the voice when it moves from a natural sound to that manipulated and distorted vocal.
0: The distorted vocal is actually my favourite part. And if you're just tuning in right now, we're actually showcasing three brand new pieces of work from the Sound of Music and British Council New Music Commissioning Programme.
1: Our second piece comes from Yasmin Wright, a UK-based composer working with sound, code and audiovisual installation, and Fahmi Masheed, an Indonesian composer and multimedia artist based in Bandung.
0: The work is titled Interim Waktu, which loosely translates to In Between Time. It's structured in 11 movements and explores microtonality, modular synthesis, field recordings and generative processes.
1: They worked in a rhythm of alternating solo creation and joint review, allowing the piece to evolve organically. There's a strong sense of ecology in the sound, systems growing, shifting and responding to each other.
0: This piece also gestures beyond radio. It hints at installation, physical formats and spatial listening, asking how sound might live in different contexts.
1: This is Interim Waktu by Yasmin Wright and Fahmi.

0: Incredible. You were just listening to the first five movements of Interim Work 2 by Yasmin Rai and Fahmy Masheed. What I love about this piece is just how patient it is. I feel like it just really trusts the listener. Grace, what did you think?
1: Yeah, fully. The piece takes time to make space and allow the narrative to unfold into those distinct rhythmic movements. There's quite a cyclic vibe to the work, and given it was composed using chaos theory and biomimicry, I think it really shows that inbuilt human inclination to search for patterns in the natural world and establish a sense of order. And talking about randomness, the composers were completely unknown to one another before being paired for the commission. Can you say a bit more about how the pairings were selected and put together?
0: Absolutely. We made a short list of composers and then matched each composer as best we could. We were lucky enough to match each pairing really well. We just had to go off intuition, really. We didn't meet the composers, but we read their applications and we listened to their music. So you can get a vibe from the person. And I feel like the matches and the composer pairings were really just made in heaven, because the quality of the work is just so high, and that really reflects in what you're listening to today. So from the onset, the project was really about trusting artists like Riako, Maria, Fahmy, Yasmin, Tony and Yanto to define what collaboration looks like across distance, trusting that experimentation with process, with structure and with sound, and really thinking about where it would lead, hopefully somewhere unexpected and hopefully somewhere necessary. Trusting that if we centered care and listening, the work would just follow. Each creator pair had ventured off in completely different directions, but there's a very, very powerful thread connecting them all, and a commitment to experimentation, openness, and deep listening. And rather than focusing on everyone as a single artist, we really wanted to think about the collective and look at a framework where everyone had the space to explore and express themselves.
1: And I hear as well that they also all work together to produce a zine to accompany the wider project, which they've called Transmutations.
0: Yeah, exactly. Riako was commissioned to design the zine and Yasmin designed the cover. It's a physical manifestation of all three projects. It includes question and answers, some written words from me and our head of programs, along with some beautiful visuals and images. It's really important that these works live on after the broadcast and could find a home in another format. So it's such an inspiring project that can live on in a physical form and people can hold in their hands.
1: I mean, the fact it was possible to pull all the pieces together in such a complementary way in the zine really highlights the strength of collaboration across the project. Like, six strangers naturally found thematic focal points. I think one of the things that's most interesting to me is how all the works explore expansive and wide open spaces like oceans and skies, and then the tensions between tradition, history and change. I think it's kind of like the large empty spaces are transformative when filled, and I always kind of feel a similar way about the purpose of music itself.
0: I couldn't put it better than myself, to be honest. The project is proof of what happens when you bring bold thinkers together. Yanto, Maria, Fahmy, Tony, Riako and Yasmin, you know, they've just been given space to play, and that shows, because borders across disciplines and formats are collaborated with. It's a reminder that radio isn't just a destination, it can be a portal, one that connects, carries and transforms.
1: The final work in today's broadcast is by Tony Onochukwu, a British-Nigerian composer and sound designer, and Yanto, a Brazilian singer, composer and performer based in Sao Paulo.
0: Their piece, Waters of Memory, uses the ocean as both metaphor and material, exploring water as a site of healing, ancestry, colonial history, and environmental concern.
1: The collaboration was intuitive and fluid, with both artists working without rigid plans and allowing the work to guide them. There's a strong sense of movement, travel, and transformation throughout.
0: This piece asks us to listen to what water carries, emotionally, historically, and politically. Tony and Yanto are embracing freedom at every turn, working without rigid plans and trusting their instincts, with the potential to grow into a more defined output like an EP or an album. There's a joyful ease in their collaboration, rooted in mutual respect, shared politics, and a willingness to follow where the sound wants to go.
1: This is Waters of Memory by Tony Onochukwu and Yanto.

I carry two healings within me. One learned in the voices of my ancestors, in the grinding of roots and bark, in the circle of hands laid upon fevered skin, in the knowing that illness

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They live in the same breath. Healing, I've learned, is not singular. It's a frequency, circular, a vibration that knows many languages and speaks many tongues.

eyes shining into mine are a sentence of life. Your hands warm in mine are a sentence of life. Your chest calming my chest is a sentence of life. Your courage meeting mine is a sentence of life. Your love feeding my love is a sentence of life. Your life walking with my life is a sentence of life.

your dreams sleeping with mine are a sentence of life. Your tears becoming rivers with mine are a sentence of life.

Of gold or silver none have we yet spied, yet the air is most fine, as temperate as home fairest clime. But waters, there being great abundance, endless and fresh, that shall make this soil so gracious that all manner of seed will yield its fruit. The coast is a continuous beauty, and inland the land is vast, whether it be island or mainland, we yet not know. Many a clear token of water marks its shore, with fine inlets and goodly harbors to boot. Yet, methinks the fairest harvest to reap shall be the salvation of these folk, a greater seed than any gold. And this I will say, the thing that goes most through my mind is the measure of water this day goes contain. For, by the virtue of such abundance, it shall yield everything under cultivation. It's a little bit of a little bit of a little bit of a little bit of a little bit of a little bit of a little bit of a little bit of a little bit of a little bit of a little bit of a little bit of a little bit of a little bit of a little bit of a little bit of a little bit of a little bit of a little bit of a little bit of a little bit of a little bit of a little bit of a little bit of a little bit of a little bit of a little bit of a little bit of a little bit of a little bit of a little bit of a little bit of a little bit of a little bit of a little bit of a little bit of a little bit of a little bit of a little bit of a little bit of a little bit of a little bit of a little bit of a little bit of a little bit of a little bit of a little bit of a little bit of a little bit of a little bit of a little bit of a little bit of a little bit of a little bit of a little bit of a little bit of a little bit of a little bit of a little bit of a little bit of a little bit of a little bit of a little bit of a little bit of a little bit of a little bit of a little bit of a little bit of a little bit of a little bit of a little bit of a little bit of a little bit of a little bit of a little bit of a little bit of a little

rises from the depths where ancestors sleep. Mami Wata, serpent goddess, keeper of the deep. Her scales catch moonlight on the Lagos lagoon, while grandmothers gather, humming ancient tune. Water remembers what we choose to forget, every prayer whispered, every healing debt. In calabash bowls and sacred streams, she carries our pain, she cleanses our dreams. Before stethoscopes measured hearts that break, before pills promise what souls couldn't take, there was river medicine, ocean's embrace. Mami Wata's blessing on every face. She speaks in waves against the shore. Child of two worlds, what are you searching for? The clinic's cold light cannot wash away what river rituals heal in their own way. Between hospital halls and sacred springs, between what science knows and what spirit sings, the water flows constant and true, carrying healing from me to you. Mami Wata rises, her message clear. Some medicine lives where the waters appear. In every tear shed, in every rain, she offers healing for ancestral pain.

0: Love that we're ending on energy. I feel like we've been on such a sonic journey.
1: 100%. This one for me recreates that feeling of being in a club with the lights down. I think sometimes that actually feels like being underwater, when your interactions with the people around you get mediated by that overwhelming wash of bass, rhythm and sound.
0: Completely. It makes me want to go to a club now. Beautiful reflections, Grace. And for all the listeners, thanks for joining us. 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

Number 23, Sulis 104, dated between 275 and 400 AD. Material, lead alloy. Motive, unspecified. Three texts on one tablet, one superimposed on another, with a third below written by at least two different hands. Scripts are puzzling, and their interpretation remains in serious doubt. Unknown languages.

Number 33, Sulis 84, dated between 175 and 275 AD. Material, lead. Motive, unspecified. Two conjoining fragments heavily corroded. Text in Latin. A translation hasn't been

0: Number 10. Sulis 94. Dated between 275 and 480. Lead alloy. Perjury. Offering a sanction against perjury that accompanied an oath sworn at the spring. This is unique. First epigraphic evidence of a belief attested elsewhere that hot springs punished perjury. The oath seems to be a family matter, unknown local significance. Uricalus Docilosa, his wife, Docilis, his son, and Docilina Decentinus, his brother. Alogiosa, the names of those who had sworn, at the spring of the goddess Sulis on the 12th of April. You are to make him pay for it to the goddess Sulis in his own blood. Urisalus Docilosa'nın karısı, Docilis oğlu ve Docilina, Decentinus kardeşi, Alogiosa. 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
1: Number 105. Sulis, 67. Dated between 175 and 275 AD. Material, lead alloy. Motive, unspecified. Text, Latin. English translation. Neither sleep nor sanity. Neither sleep nor sanity.
2: Number 18, Sulis 98. Dated between 200 and 300 AD. In this offering, Sulis appears to have power of both Christians and pagans alike. Latin. Whether pagan or Christian, whosoever, whether man or woman, whether boy or girl, whether slave or free, has stolen from me, Anianus, son of Matutina, 6 silver coins from my purse, you, Lady Goddess, are to exact them from him. If through some deceit he has given me, and do not give those to him, but reckon as the blood of him who has invoked this upon me. Postumens, Piso Locina Alauna Materna, Gumsula Candidina, Euticius Peregrinus, Latinus, Senicianus, Avitianus, Victor, Scotius, Aesicunia, Pautuca, Calliops, Celerianus. 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

0: spring pipes. This is the music of that which heats ancient rain as it rises, rises, a pressure melody to outlast stone. Hot springs, underlain by rock, more heavily fractured than those of adjacent areas. Shafts and tunnels, ground saturated with hot water. Spring pipes. Collapse structures formed over a local high point. Carboniferous limestone sealed beneath a thick cover of Jurassic rocks until the excavation of groundwater in the region confined by permafrost. Warm water in the limestone knoll, close enough to the surface to melt permafrost, produce springs in the valley floor. Fine-grained materials in cavities, in limestone, removed. Equilibrium, the rate of flow balanced against
1: spring pipes.
0: Earth's ichor, risen over eons, a geological song focused in one mouth that sings out as if it were

Number 71, Solis 64. Dated between 175 and 275 AD. Material, lead alloy. Motif, theft of clothing. Five conjoining fragments. After being folded five times, the lead plate was cut through with a knife. The surviving text shows only the last two lines as complete. Text in Latin. English translation. He rests, but let his health overcome, unless he brings the cloak itself back to the same place. Same place. But let his health overcome, unless he brings the cloak itself back to the same place.

0: I'm Amanda Hart. I am the Roman Bath and Pump Room Manager. And since being here, I've been looking specifically at the interpretation of the site and the stories that we tell here, and thinking about some new ideas, some new perspectives.
1: I'm Sasha Matyashkevich, and I'm the Collections Manager here at the Roman Baths. My background's also in archaeology, but my focus is much more on the care and preservation of the objects in the museum, and I'm supporting Amanda in all of her interpretation plans and dreams with both the site and the collection.

0: well. It's not the only spring. It's one of three springs in the centre of Bath, and there were probably similar buildings around the other two springs, just that we don't know as much about them as this site here. So, because they've been called various different names over the years as well, so it is really confusing to get your head around that. Essentially, three springs.
1: Before the Romans come with the deposition of the flints, that's not an accident. It's a real deliberate choice that's happening. This whole idea of using it as this liminal space that's kind of in between, and you see it with watery spaces and the bogs, and they have this clear understanding that the water's both preserving it in their own time as well as in some other way, and that it's this kind of in between. You see it with the spring, you see it with the rivers. In terms of that, the core part of the site is where the goddess resides, you know.
0: Yeah.

0: number 95, Sulis 77, dated between 175 and 275 AD. Material, lead. Motive, unspecified. The curse survives in two conjoining fragments, heavily corroded and difficult to make out. Folded twice. Text in Latin. English translation. Want.
1: Want.
2: Хочу.
1: Хочу. Ни сна тебе, ни покоя.

0: flint tool is you have a flint nodule, so the natural geological lump of flint, that you're then striking with something heavy, another stone, to break off your flint pieces, and then you're working that with something usually probably a bit softer, so you might be using, for example, something like a bit of antler. It's amazing because this is, you know, it's a real skill to create something like this anyway, and then it's also a practical tool. So it's quite interesting to think about what the thought process is that you're then ritually depositing tons of this into the water. So you're not using it, you're, you know, moving it into a different place. You're not choosing to have that as a tool of your own, but you've still made it and you've put that time and that effort in. So what is the, you know, what's the thought process that's going on?
1: Lovanisca, number 74, Solis 61, dated between 175 and 275 AD. Motive, theft of clothing. Lovanisca gives to him who, whether a man or woman, whether a boy or a girl, who has stolen her cape. Lovanisca 将给予那个人, 无论男人还是女人，无论男孩还是女孩, 谁偷了他的斗篷。 Lovanisca 将给予那个人，无论男人还是女人，无论男孩还是女孩，谁偷了他的斗篷。

0: Number 53, Solace 31. Dated between 175 and 275 AD. Material, lead alloy. Motive, theft of tools. The plowshare mentioned is the only item that appears on the Ba'ath tablets that could not have been stolen at the Ba'ath or from the temple complex. Sibylus refers to someone who presumably lived outside the city. The curse has been folded 3 times. Text in Latin, English translation. If anyone has stolen Sibylus's plowshare, I ask that he lay down his life in the temple unless the plowshare, whether slave or free, a freed man, I will make an end. I will make
1: Hvis noen har stjålet Sibylus' plogskjær, ber jeg om at han legger ned sitt liv i tempelet, med mindre plogskjæret, enten slave eller fri, eller friet mann. Jeg vil gjøre en veldig fri, eller friet mann. Jeg vil gjøre en slutt.
0: I will make an end. I ask that he lay down his life in the temple and thus
1: liv i tempelet.
2: Number 105, Suez 67, dated between 175 and 275 AD. Material, lead alloy. Motive, unspecified. Text in Latin. English translation. Neither sleep nor sanity. Sanity. Neither sleep nor sanity.
3: This is our evidence for the people who were here before the Romans come. We were talking about the idea of ritual deposition of people throwing things into the water, all of this kind of thing. People threw flints into the water. Great, sure, they did. But actually what blew my mind is the fact that there's a huge box full of these. You know, there's thousands of these flints that were thrown into the water. So it's not an accident, it's a deliberate deposition. So these that we've got here are essentially small pieces of worked flint that you would have used as deposited as a tool.
4: Yes.
3: We don't know, because presumably any organic material would have rushed away. But then we do know from the spring that our organic material is also surviving. So it's possible that this flint was just worked and deposited.
4: Right.
3: And then we also have this lovely little arrowhead. So with the arrowhead in particular, you can see these tiny little notches along the edge of the blade. And what's really lovely about these is they're still very shiny and dark in colour. And in archaeology, actually, you don't get this very frequently, because what happens is flint actually reacts to oxygen over time. Yeah. So if you've had something out of the ground for hundreds of thousands of years, this piece of flint has been worked, you know, it's used on a hill fort somewhere, it gets dug up by a badger in the 1800s, and it's like rolling around, you know, it oxidises and it turns white.
5: Yeah.
3: Whereas the flint from the spring doesn't get this opportunity, because it's deposited almost immediately into this anaerobic environment where the oxygen isn't reacting with the stone. So that tells us a little bit about it getting there as well. So it's getting put into the water straight away. And because the edges are all sharp, they're not used very much. They seem to be being made to then be immediately put into the spring, basically.
6: At the earliest, they could be 7,500, 8,000 years old. Mm.

Number 109, Solus 43, dated between 175 and 275 AD. Material: lead alloy. Motive: theft of clothing. The curse has been inscribed with care and a practiced hand. Text in Latin. English translation: I give you a cloak. Rhif 109, Solus 43. Wedi ddyddio rhwng 175 a 275 oed Crist. Deunydd: aloi plwm. 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Cyfieithiad Cymraeg: rwy'n rhoi i chi mantell. I give you mantell. A cloak.

faces in the water. Listen. All cultures shift like water. Old ones are overwhelmed, their ideas cut loose. People are led to slaughter or assimilated by the new. Their prayers and fears are swallowed, conflated, held in the shallow memories of victors, like wasps in amber, single-celled till they too are lost. Only pictures remain, stripped of origin and context. The modern mind holds on to icons akin to those it sees each day. Vexed, misunderstood tin loses out to bronze. In these pools, rippled histories of human faces shimmer, reflected in godmasks, in mineral traces.

0: Number 82, Sulis 51, dated between 200 and 275 AD. Material, lead alloy. Motive, unspecified. A list of 11 names have been made out on the curse, 2 female and 9 male, and they seem to be names of the enemies or suspected thieves. Senecio, Bellator, and Austus are most likely Celtic. Surilla may even be an Illyrian name. The rest are certainly Latin. Text is in Latin and Celtic. Sevilla, Tracondius, Spectatus, Innocentius, Senecio, Sandidianus, Aplicius, Bellator, Surilla, Austus, Carinianus, Sevilla, Tracondius, Spectatus, Innocentius, Senecio, Candidianus, Aplicius, Bellator, Surilla, Austus, Carinianus.
1: But Flint, it doesn't occur locally either.
2: Well, the whole country is really interesting prehistorically, but if you start looking at the connections within the southwest alone, but also when you start looking at the Stonehenge Avebury landscape as well, there's all of these huge monuments that are getting built not far away. You know, people come and they do a day trip now in a vehicle, but yeah, it might not have been a day trip at the time, but those connections certainly would have been known about. So yeah, there would have been a real kind of understanding of the geological layout of the land and people coming here, certainly because of the significance of that water. I still cannot get over the sheer volume of these. You can't deny that this isn't some kind of intentional practice, and it's not for any purpose that's a practical purpose. There is something else going on here, and it's this huge piece of evidence, like a really significant process that's going on that we can see through the evidence that we have, but it's the only bit we've got. There's going to be all this other stuff going on,
1: yeah,
2: and we will never know or have any concept of or understanding of. So it's really exciting but also really frustrating because you've got this kind of little snippets of what's happening.
3: Number 9.

testing or reversing oaths. The tablet was folded 6 times. Latin. English translation. Let him who denies making a false accusation. Blood. She appoints. Making a false accusation. She appoints. Blood. She appoints.

Number 38, Sulis 101, dated between 275 and 400 AD. Material, lead alloy. Motive, unspecified. The text is too corrupt for a reliable interpretation. It's thought that this may be a blundered and garbled attempt at copying a prepared piece of writing. Observations show a reverse side covered in hammer marks, and some of these come through to the front and affect the writing. The sides are badly cut, showing all sorts of marks and lines. The curse has been folded over once. Text in Latin. English translation. Wither, wither, ingenuous, let him remain.

0: It's made out of tin, so it's a grey colour. It has a face that almost looks like it's been embossed on it. It's quite flat and angular, so you can see a sort of either hairline or where they're wearing an actual headdress on the mask. You can see the eyebrow line and a very angular nose and very straight, thin lips.
1: Very small mouth.
0: Very small mouth. And very small, sort of jutting out ears on the side of the head as well. And punctured around the outside are holes where presumably it was attached to either a wooden stick or something, so it was held up during procession, or where things were tied around and it was actually a

0: Tin Mask. He looks rather well, for all that his tin face spent 2,000 years caught in water, hooked into a drainage duct, all clatter silenced by the flow of millennia, as filth crept through eye sockets and time added its own embossments to his small features, the angle of his nose. Flattened and forgotten transition face, inexact memory drawn from the water, away from the last lost gods and their silent people. Voices carried off like rain into the deep places, the pressure memory of fossil time, when new gods and invasive creeds weigh down like granite on ancient prayers. Mask of the Goddess? A double deity, her name ablaze, spoken, remembered, marked in books, deep in the annals of water, earth, and stone. Even now she watches over us, her head empty as a pitcher. Tin Mask? Punctuation in water. Graffiti tagged on history's edge. Erased, elided, meaning and function slippery as dream. Brow embossed with patterns of unknowing. He is myth made of masks beneath masks. A small truth awaiting fact.
1: There are small sort of holes in the eyes, but this probably had glass eyes. They don't survive, so it's not really clear, but that's the assumption. So it looks like it's for ceremonial purposes, for a procession maybe, or involved in some way by priest or not. There's been some suggestion that it could have been a druid, but
2: stylistically, yeah. It's not classical.
1: Yes, so it's very got this Celtic looking in style.
2: The nose and the eyes. And as well, if you go into sort of Celtic or Iron Age mythologies, our understanding of them, there is something that you see get called the cult of the head. And it's basically this representation of the head repeatedly in all sorts of places and decapitations and all sorts of fun stuff. Mm. So if it was a purely Celtic site, it wouldn't be unusual.
1: Yeah.
2: For that just to be a head, you know. But the nose in particular, yeah, and the eyes, when you look at those representations in sculptures or images that are taken to be this cult of the head idea, mm-hmm. It's a really similar series of features. And the blocky nose in particular is really, is really customary.
1: And Celtic metalwork.
2: Yeah.
1: Yeah, very similar to what we've seen.
3: Number 73, Sulis 62. 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
3: 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Du tarin.
1: When you look at how much of this is based in archaeological fact, there's some interesting relationships, I think, with the Gorgon, the Gorgon's head from,
5: yes.
1: from the temple of Sulis Minerva, the iconography of that, and the iconography of Bladud and his wings.
5: Right.
1: But in terms of, did Bladud actually exist? Well, it's intriguing, isn't it, that there is not a single reference to Bladud anywhere, or, you know, there's no real evidence.
6: No matter who we are throughout history, you constantly appropriate things that legitimise your presence somewhere or your existence in a place. And actually, Bladud legitimises that water because before even the Romans were here, he was cured by the water. So it's interesting to see it from that kind of point of view, I think.
1: Mm. So Bladud, in his current location, is quite lost. I agree, it's quite difficult to find him on the visitor route. But he wouldn't always have been, and at the time, he would have been front and centre. And I think that speaks of, you know, a shift in approaches in archaeology, but also in architecture. So beyond the 17th century, how things actually then move on.

0: The myth of the swineherd. Bladud. Bad luck. Bad king. Blood on his lips, blood on his skin. Myth of the leper, myth of unwashed sin. Myth of the swineherd observing his pigs as they wade on down into divine hot mud. Slip, slump and wallow until skin unpocked, smooth, less sallow, they rise, roink and rattle off into the forest, run back into myth. Bladud. Bad herder, born to good luck, little battle, follows the pigs that were his deep into hot springs. Bladud, bad king, loses leprous lesions. His skin sings as he slumps, slides and slips into mineral mud. Myth of the miracle, myth of the heat that cleanses the man who decides to be king. A stone in the ground, a sword in the stone, builds a city around it, forges on alone. When the truth is forgotten, pull myth out of the mud, rebuild round the springs with tales, gods and blood.
1: Bladud, in his present location, that was put in sort of mid-17th century. It's interesting, the inscription gives a date of 1699, I think, but we know from an earlier illustration of 1675 that he's seen there in that illustration. So it's got to be sort of, I think, around mid-17th century onwards. And this is at a time when architecture in Bath is really taking off and the whole sort of bathing element is really growing and becoming increasingly popular. And one of the key architects of the time is John Wood, the Elder, who of course, he was not only an architect, but a self-proclaimed antiquarian as well. And he was very interested in the Druids and believed that Stonehenge was basically a sacred place for the Druids to meet, which was a popular theory at the time, and you see it in all the paintings of the day. And he put, well, a lot of symbolism actually into his architecture, but he took the measurements of Stonehenge and transferred those to the architecture in Bath. So like the circus and the Royal Crescent.
2: Oh, really?
1: Well, the circus is meant to be based on the measurements of Stonehenge. So I think Bladud is part of that, adopting mythologies, looking for archaeological
3: links,
1: thank you, yeah, that's the word, and then putting it into architecture.
4: You've been listening to a sound map of the Roman baths. Original poetry has been written and is read throughout this series by Adam Horovitz. In this episode, Spring Pipes contained an erasure poem drawn from two paragraphs in The Geology of the Hot Springs by R.W. Gulois. I'm Chris Cundy, and I've been talking with site manager Amanda Hart and collections manager Zosia Matiaskovic. We looked at some of the objects representing early pre-Roman occupations, including examples of bladelets and stone tools deposited here during prehistoric times. We also looked at a mysterious Celtic ceremonial mask made from tin plate. And we searched for King Bladud, an elusive Iron Age phantom figure who appears through the eyes of romanticism, invention, and myth. We've also been hearing collective readings of Roman and Celtic curse tablets, examples of which are on display in the museum, and I'd really like to thank everyone who's taken part in reading them. These were offered to the goddess Sulis Minerva, and were written by numerous individuals onto folded tablets of lead and pewter. They reveal intimate accounts in their everyday lives that speak of curious injustices, and they have been circulated and heard in the world once more. Original music was composed by me, Chris Cundy, with contributions in this episode from Eventless Plot, Mark Sanders, Emmy Watanabe, Anharad Davis, and Bruno Guastella. I would also like to thank Shafak Ekman and Dominika Vinchaita for their assistance in the research. This is an Archaeology of the Ear production in partnership with the Roman Baths, University of Gloucestershire, and Resonance FM. 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

0: similarity people with DMT start to talk to aliens and things like that. Why does this stuff happen? I don't want to dismiss it, but I don't want to accept it as woo.
1: Well, it's hard because I think the details of seeing, you know, a particular small blue entity on DMT happens to come from the fact that Terence McKenna said he saw small blue entities, and then suddenly that's okay, what everyone...
0: Yeah, so it's
1: very hard because it's very hard to come at this from a virginal point of view.
0: Sure.
1: You can't help but see the what's come before you culturally and what you expect. And, you know, there's some beautiful examples of this. In one of Shulgin's books, he talks about taking... In all of his books, he talks about taking lots of different drugs, but he talks about when him and his wife took psilocybin, they suddenly saw Celtic patterns and Mexican temples and everywhere.
0: Sure.
1: Because, you know, that's what they had in their mind of that's what this is about.
0: Well, is it? Because that's almost a universal, isn't it? Those diffraction patterns, those Mexicana...
1: Yeah, but why Mexicana? You know, other than that we all know about Mexican mushrooms.
0: Yeah, No. I would say if you look at actual Aztec artworks and things like that, then that is reflected back to... Because presumably they were using psychedelics as well.
1: Yeah, so, I mean, there are some very well-recognized kind of visual changes with all of these different drugs that are different for the different drugs. You know, people often feel that LSD or psilocybin is a more kind of organic experience in terms of the patterns and the shapes you see. Mm-hmm. Ketamine is a more of a kind of digital sort of Tron-like world, you know. Mm-hmm. So there certainly are. And the work that we've been doing with the scanning has been really interesting to look at some of these things and why they seem to come up each time. And they are different for different drugs. And, yeah, it's teaching us an awful lot about neuroscience and perception, and visual perception, and the brain and how it's working.
0: Mm.
1: So the data's looking really interesting on all of those.
2: When I saw my friend's photo green, and literally, those people will come back because it's not the next general election. Isn't just going to be about Brexit. It's going to be what you're going to do for our country.
0: Mm.
3: And finally, kjenne means to be acquainted with. Now translate the last two sentences. I know him quite well.
4: Yes, love me. In order to have a 50% chance of avoiding catastrophe,
0: okay,
4: right?
0: Yeah, that's
4: so you're still
0: maybe if we
4: so if
0: this.
4: We cut if we cut carbon emissions by 50%, we're still putting our kids on that aeroplane with a 50% chance of it crashing.
0: Yeah.
4: Well, that's not conventional risk management, right? You're supposed to be getting it down to whatever.
0: Mm-hmm.
4: You know, 1% would be sort of nice, wouldn't it?
0: Yeah, yeah.
4: So, I mean, the whole thing is just it's the mother of all mass delusions, the whole climate debate.
0: Mm.
4: And, you know, what Extinction Rebellion, of course, has done is said the Emperor's got no clothes. And not only has the Emperor got no clothes, we're going to disrupt society until basically everyone accepts the Emperor's got no clothes. And then, of course, that's when change will happen.
0: Mm.
4: But change won't happen by just having more scientific reports. That's a big part of my research, is that people just don't change. I'm giving you lots of information now. But no disrespect to your listeners, right?
0: No.
4: But a lot of your listeners will just carry on, you know.
0: Of course.
4: And that's not because they're terrible or anything. I do the same thing. We all do the same thing.
0: Mm.
4: I'm an organic farmer. I've known this for 10 years intellectually, like a lot of people. But I'm still on my farm, weeding my spinach, thinking, well, I'm sure someone else is sorting this out. Kids are going to sort this out. Climate camp's going to... You know, there's these great people. Greenpeace seem to be on the case.
0: Mm.
4: And then years go by, don't they?
0: And
4: then you just have that moment of truth when you're driving along the motorway or something, you know, causing even more harm, of course.
0: Of
4: you know,
0: course, yeah.
4: That's because we're all hypocrites. But then it's just like, actually, no, it's not going to get sorted out. And then the penny dropped that unless people start breaking law, we're gone. And even if we do break the law, it's like we're probably gone anyway and all the rest of it.
0: Yeah, and context, once again, breaking the law being a very, very specific and more or less scientifically worked out method for bringing about the change necessary to save life as we know it on Earth.
4: Yeah, I mean, that's the proposition,
0: yeah.
4: Right? That's
0: the
4: proposition.
0: We're talking in science fiction terms, aren't we? All the time, it's science fiction terms, but it's no longer fiction. This is absolute reality.
4: Yeah. Yeah, and I think we're bringing the resistance experience of the global south into the global north.
0: Resistance people, from the south, explain.
4: What? The civil resistance model, this model that we've got of going to the capital city, sitting the roads day after day until the regime fundamentally comes to the table or collapses. That's the model that's been used. It's the most successful model that's been used in the Global South for the last 100 years. Mm-hmm. So, for instance, it's used every few months, but obviously it's on page 7 of The Guardian, so no one really knows about it. Mm-hmm. So, for instance, Sudan, that's what they did 4 or 5 months ago. About a year ago, it happened in Algeria. About 2 years ago, it happened in Armenia. Now, obviously, like, doesn't necessarily, as the literature shows, it doesn't mean you're guaranteed to win, otherwise we'd all be living in a nice world. But it's the most effective method of creating structural change.

0: minutes. And then I liked playing the piano, and then I...
1: Found first ever album recorded by humans, but produced by birds. And that was called Music for Birds, and it had some of the most delicious named tracks which featured on today's program, including Avian Entertainment, The Man from Larraxia, and sort of English Chicago, and of course Houston, We Have a Problem. Following some footsteps. And the footsteps were produced by Jimmy Fox in a walk in Kensington Park Gardens in Notting Hill Gate just a few nights ago.

called Popular Electronics, and in this case it's Popular Electronics, Early Dutch Experimental Electronic Recordings. And towards the end of the program, we're going to be listening to I recorded one of the classics of Resonance FM, being Bermuda Triangle Test Transmissions, originally broadcast live from Bristol, by Howard Jacks and Associates. Always loved Bermuda Triangle Test Transmissions, and my cats did too. I've copied that, I've attenuated it, I've changed it, I've praised it highly here in the introduction, and messed about it a little bit. It's really rather nice, kind of spooky, which is really suitable for these definitely spooky times. Is it my imagination, or is the world burning? Oh well, we're not going to say I told you so, are we? Let's put our feet up, think of the sunshine, when it used to be nice, and listen to today's edition of Isotopica, here on Resonance 104.4 FM.

0: maybe the heartland could be voting after a lifetime of voting socialist Labour, voting for the Tories basically to enable an extreme right-wing racist project known as Brexit. So if you have a British passport, you're going to be stripped of your membership and collaboration with 27 other states sometime in January. I cannot comprehend how this has happened.
1: I'm not sure I'm going to use the word here. Explain, what do you mean by that?
2: Well, it's like, you know, when your entire body is so actively listening to and perceiving the space and everything around you.
1: I guess that's what I'm talking about in different words. In my stomach always seems to be very active. And I know there's more nerve endings around the stomach or nerve connectivity than in the brain. Can that be true? Can that be accurate? But certainly serotonin is, you know, there's more serotonin activity, the neurotransmitter, in one's belly. So
2: I think I've heard that there are more nerve endings going from the stomach to the brain than there is from the brain coming to the stomach.
1: Okay.
2: Might be wrong.

0: And the stars, look on the horizon over there. Actually, they've just clouded over as I said that. The stars were particularly bright there. But they've really gone behind that cloud, which I didn't even see coming.
1: Yeah, it's quite sort of semi-cloudy. I think I can even see a few bats still flying.
0: The stars, look on the just above the horizon there. Could even be that low on the horizon, could even be a planet. I have no idea. I must have told you that I would say it's one of my favourite ever text messages. It was from one of the original Resonance FM broadcasters, Bridget Nichols, who used to do a programme called Creature Comforts. And Bridget is a very well-respected entomologist, amongst many other things. Very talented and interesting woman. And she sent me a text. One late afternoon, and it just said, "Would you like to meet me by the Serpentine at dusk, and we can test out my new bat detector?" To which the answer just simply had to be yes. And it was remarkable.
1: How many different species did you find?
0: I don't remember the details. The other sort of pipistrelle, is it pipistrelle, pipistrelli?
1: Yeah, pipistrelle is the pond bat, I think. Mm-hmm. Quite small. Mm-hmm. They fly over ponds and lakes.
0: Well, there were a lot of those, but we didn't do anything that exhaustive because Bridget, being always been quite mischievous, she started to offer the headphones to tourists walking past, and really confused a Russian family who happened to be there. I think they thought we were testing them for radioactivity. They weren't quite sure what they were listening to.
1: Right. But, I mean, if she was an entomologist, what was she more interested in, the insects or the bats?
0: As I say, her interests, and I think I'm gonna lose detail there, but she did say that she had the deluxe edition of the bat detector, which came compliments of the respect that the particular Royal Society or whatever
1: of
0: held
1: bats.
0: Of her held for her, the Royal Society of, it could have been the Royal Entomological Society, but you know, I'm into making up as I go along mode if I say too much more.
1: You know, we're actually quite near the Tegel Airport.
0: Oh.
1: No. But it was closed down.
0: Mm.
1: About 2 years ago.
0: Yeah, I feel quite
1: unfortunately,
0: sad for
1: me
0: some
1: too.
0: Reason.
1: Me too. It's a really nice old sort of 60s, 70s airport.
0: Yeah, I remember it well. I think sadness particularly came, or was probably informed by the fact that I'm still living under the full-size wing of a Dakota aeroplane, which was, of course, one of the main aeroplanes that

Oh, my God.

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1: Hello, and welcome to the Daydreaming Machine program on Resonance FM. My name is Andriy Kirichenko. Today, we are going to do something unusual for this program. We will listen to an opera. So there is a new release on Ukrainian label I Shall Sing Until My Land Is Free, called Vyshivani, by Kyiv's composer Alla Zagaykevich. It was performed by Symphony Orchestra and Choir of the Kharkiv National Academic Opera and Ballet Lysenko Theatre, Kharkiv Opera. Here's a snippet from liner notes on this release. About war, about struggle, about love, beauty, about our dreams, our no less complex and fragile reality, I seem to continue to speak in the language of Vyshivani. Among the sirens, in a half sleep, therefore loudly, therefore tenderly. Words by Alla Zagaykevich.

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1: Let's get on to
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2: What
0: a
2: great
0: sport. 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

0: This was Daydreaming Machine program on Resonance FM. We just listened to Vyshivani opera by Alaza Gajkevich. For more information on this release, go to label's Bandcamp page, I Shall Theme Until My Land Is Free. And also, there will be a Ukrainian Resonance FM fundraiser in Walthamstow, London on Saturday, November 7th. The fundraiser is called Making Waves and it's on at Walthamstow Trades Hall. 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Thank you. 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
2: Hello, and welcome to For the Lost. For the Lost is a weekly exploration of the curious, dark, and the surreal. It's a space where sound and story slip beneath the surface of the everyday. Through a curated blend of radio plays, poetry, experimental soundscapes, live performances and discussions, myself, musician and curator Dee Sada, journeys into the intriguing corners of culture and the imagination.

0: Welcome to For the Lost, and we're very excited to have a special guest in the studio with us today. Welcome to Wayne Perkins. He's an archaeologist and writer, and he'll be speaking about his new book, A Consensus of Symbols, Patterns in Ritual Building Protection. So we're very excited to have you on board, Wayne. I know we've been communicating over the last year, trying to get you down to our studio because there's lots of exciting things that you do. I thought we could start off with the sort of the bigger picture of who Wayne is. You're an archaeologist, and correct. I would love to know how you got into the field.
1: Oh, wow. A long and winding road. I think, like a lot of people, you fall into things. And I didn't start out as an archaeologist. I actually went back to university as a mature student. If there's anybody out there who's got a kind of passion for history and archaeology, then I'd certainly recommend it's still a path that they can follow. I was sort of well into the later part of my life when I went back to university, and then I've been sort of excavating ever since. It really came about through an interest in more kind of esoteric subjects, I guess. Always interested in history, but I became particularly interesting in standing stones. Who doesn't like Stonehenge, Avebury, those kind of sites? I was also interested in the 90s in the kind of neo-pagan movement that was kind of picking up at the time, because that was sort of involved with environmentalism and sort of anti-road building and all these kind of things. So there was kind of a sort of feeling in the air that these sacred sites were indeed sacred and deserved to be protected. Slowly but surely I got interested, and the only way to really understand these monuments is to read books. I didn't mind the kind of pseudo-archaeology that was floating around at the time and still does, but when you sort of start to really want to know who built these monuments and why, then you just have to sort of sit down and start reading. I came from very much the fringe, involved in kind of like earth mysteries and all this kind of stuff, slowly but surely the picture slowly came into focus. You just read, and then just started volunteering. There's always opportunities to volunteer. Most European countries run excavations, so I started to go to France and spend a week or 2 weeks at a time excavations there, and this just, I started to think, okay, one day, how am I going to earn a living? It's like, well, why don't I just become an archaeologist? That would be possibly the way forward. So did a degree late, and started digging the day after my last exam. So

0: And, you know, can you think back to your first excavation? Mm. Where was it? How did you get involved? Tell us a bit about that.
1: Things have very much changed. Since the 1990s, the professionalism of archaeology has meant that we have to dress and behave in a much different way than we did back in the 90s. It was kind of like an extension of the Glastonbury Festival, where people from various demographics would rock up, possibly sometimes in altered states, and excavate in a field. It was great fun, and you know, it was a way of plugging into a whole community. And you found, of course, that these people were all interested in the past, protecting the past. They were often musicians and artists. Everyone came from the sort of the humanities, as it were. And I think my first proper excavation, or my excavation as an amateur, was excavating a Bronze Age burial mound up in the Cotswolds in Gloucestershire. This was tremendous fun, but also it was quite a spectacular excavation to go into a burial mound and retrieve material from that mound. And that was in a little village called Guiting Power, right, which was previously known for its connections to the Knights Templar. But these Bronze Age mounds were many thousand years earlier than that, up on the hills outside the valley. Outside of the valley itself. But no, I thoroughly enjoyed my time, met some really cool people. And from there on, it was time to sort of get professional and, yeah, do the degree.
0: Absolutely. And, you know, you've spoken about going from the amateur to the professional world. Mm. And I came across you, and we were talking about it earlier, through the Victor Wind Museum and some of those talks that were happening during COVID. So I know that you go out there and you spread your knowledge through giving lectures and talks. Do you have any that you have coming up, or any recent ones that you can tell us a bit about?
1: The book, A Consensus of Symbols, Patterns in Ritual Building Protection, covers a whole gamut of subjects, and so I do talks on both the subjects in the book in general, but I will also pick apart other subjects to a much greater degree. So again, the book is very much from the fringes of archaeology. It was certainly considered to be at the time that the interest in archaeology moved into British folklore. This was something that always been, you know, sort of sidelined and wasn't considered to be a professional discipline, and the subject matter was not considered really worthy of academics. But it really kicked off in about 1987, because this book is very much a homage to the work of a London-based archaeologist called Ralph Merrifield, and he excavated Roman London. When he was excavating many of the ancient buildings in the capital, he came across a lot of very unusual deposits, and he started to think, well, hold on, there's something going on here. We excavate these old 16th, 17th century buildings, and then we find, you know, mummified cats in the walls, and we find witch bottles under the hearths of the fireplaces in these buildings. Something's going on. There's a pattern emerging. But he waited until he was retired before he started to publish, because he felt that his colleagues wouldn't take him seriously. So this book is now carrying on from that very early book, charting the development of the discipline over these last decades. And so it's sort of a historiography. I felt it would be disingenuous to forward myself as the sole investigator in this particular area, but there are many people that have contributed to this. And of course, archaeology is made up of contributions where, you know, we talk about it. Conspiracy theorists always think that archaeologists are trying to hide something. Well, it's actually the opposite, because the only way we get anything done is to talk and meet and exchange ideas. But then it takes 30 years for something like this to develop. So I went from being, I guess, a prehistorian, and that is still something I do in my daily job as an archaeologist, this slightly fringe area that I've moved into. So to try and circumnavigate back to your question, I do still do online talks for Victor Wind, and we covered things like mummified cats, and these kind of subjects do seem quite esoteric. But I'm more than happy to spread this knowledge into areas of the general public. This isn't about... I will talk to archaeological and historical societies, but a lot of the talks I do are for, I do a lot of Women's Institute groups at the moment, so I'm big in the WI circuit. I like to blend in doing the local history society stuff with doing the Victor Wind stuff, because that's a worldwide audience. We had people online from the States and all across Europe and other countries, so it reaches quite a large audience. And the only proviso I have is that I stay within the bounds of archaeology, and that all the essays are properly referenced. You can go down your own rabbit hole and follow all my links and references and go and do your own research. But also the idea of this book is to act as a sort of handbook. The new edition, when it comes out, is going to be much more sort of compact, more sort of paperback size. And hopefully people can carry that in their bags when they go visiting castles and old sites and churches and things like that. And then use the book as a kind of handbook.

0: It's called A Consensus of Symbols. It only features 9 of the many symbols on the front, which are considered to be ritual protection marks. These are possibly better known as apotropaics, which is just the Greek word to mean to turn away or to turn away evil. The symbols themselves are to give you this idea that although there are many different forms of apotropaic, if you're wishing to protect your house or building against evil spirits or indeed witchcraft, that the repertoire is actually quite narrow, and many of them have ancient antecedents. So many of these symbols, we can go back to ancient Sumeria and Mesopotamia and back into Celtic and earlier cultures, and we will find many of these symbols being employed again as, you know, good luck charms or as talismans or as apotropaic marks. So these, a lot of them do have a great ancestry as well. I've just done a whole run of talks on different subjects, and I'm now putting together the program for the end of this year and next year. So some of them will be talking about the book. There's a couple of book launches coming up in London bookshops, but I'll also be focusing either on the graffiti side of things, the medieval graffiti, or we'll also be looking at the other half of the book, which focuses upon deliberately concealed objects in buildings, and that could be mummified cats, witch bowls, old boots and shoes, that kind of thing. So I'm trying to think of one other talk that will be coming up is we'll be doing the witchcraft talk. As when we get into the later period, the early modern period, a lot of these symbols and marks and deposits were used to ward witches away from their property. I do a number of talks where I look at the archaeological evidence for that, and again it all has to be archaeology based. I've been doing quite a few in Kent. So the witchcraft of Kent, in brackets, the archaeology of Kent witchcraft, is coming up. And I've also got involved with some local modern witch groups. I'm still happy to talk to local pagan groups and so on. Last year I did a talk at Faversham, which focused upon the witch trial in Faversham, where 4 women were essentially put to death on the town square. And so we did a talk the night before in the town, and on the day of the ceremony, which was an anniversary of that particular event, I got a local, the Kent Gorsed, made up of pagans and witches, who came to do an opening and closing ceremony for the talk that we did in the street around the plaque. And we've also got another plaque planned for Maidstone, where a local councillor has set up a website and a crowdfunder to remember the 8 women that were killed during that particular witch trial, and hopefully to memorise them as well. I mean, you know, you're probably aware that in Scotland that all witches have been pardoned, and people might say, well, it's rather late for that. You know, the whole point is that we can use archaeology to talk about people and what happened to people in the past, and maybe that gives a little indication of maybe how we could treat people in the future as well. So there's a social element to all this as well. And in fact, when I did the Faversham witches, we actually did have a descendant of one of the women that were killed. Wow. At the talk, and that was quite a lovely moment when he got up to talk about his ancestor. So we can reach back into the past with these things.
1: That's incredible. And you know, you mentioned the pardoning of witches in Scotland, and obviously it's great that these plaques are being crowdfunded. Mm-hmm. So we will point our listeners in the direction of that crowdfunder if you give us the details.
0: Yes,
1: as well.
0: Absolutely.
1: And also, you mentioned obviously you've got a couple of book launches coming up mm-hmm. this summer, which is really exciting. Do you have the dates and time and places of those? Are you able to share those so our listeners could come and support you?
0: No. But they can also go onto the website. I'm you know, I'm on Facebook, Insta and all the rest of it, and not X, of course, but I'm on all the media as Ritual Protection Marks. So if you search Ritual Protection Marks, you will get to one of those. And then there's the website, which holds all the details as well. The book is published in June. I don't have an exact date for that, but I'm doing a book launch at Victor Wynn's in June. And then it's Atlantis Bookshop, I think, in August. But those dates and times will all get sorted out. Both those bookshops are really quite teeny tiny and only take very small audiences for their talks and things. So there will be ticket allocation for those talks simply because they're quite small. Usually local history societies and things, they tend to have like much bigger venues that they do their talks in. But those will all be listed on the website.
1: Brilliant. And we will also post those as well near the time so our listeners can track you down.

0: this sounds like this has been a real labour of love in terms of, you know, pulling together your research, excavations, lectures that you've also delivered over the last few years. But is there a particular symbol that you think is sort of makes the most impact on you, or is there a particular anecdote that you found sort of while putting this research together that you'd like to share with our listeners?
1: Bit of a difficult one. They're all my favourites. I think the daisy wheel, it's the six petaled rosette is its proper name, and it has become, again, this is very much something that's been sort of adopted by various kind of communities. The six petal rosette does turn up very early historically. We do see it about 1500 BC. There are claims that this symbol is used in religious and sacred art in Mesopotamia, but I actually don't think that's the case. I think that's something slightly different. It's an eight-petaled rosette, just to be pernickety about it. But is what's very important about it is the way it's formed, and it's a symbol that's made with a compass. And so we're probably looking at Greece, about 15,000 BC. We start to find these as grave goods and as jewellery, gold jewellery. And it seems to be associated with the solar symbol. And so anything that's kind of like solar related tends to be something which is, you know, good luck, propitious, this kind of thing. And then, of course, it gets appropriated over time and it starts to turn up in all different sorts of instances. You'll get it on anybody who comes from Romans that came from Iberia and settled in places like Lincoln will have this six petal rosette on their gravestones. So it seems, again, seems to be like associated with stelae and headstones, this kind of thing. And then by about the sort of medieval period, it's certainly being appropriated once again as a religious symbol, which is closely associated with the Virgin Mary and childbirth. You'll quite often find that someone's gone into a church and they've cut this symbol into the font. Couldn't be more connected to childbirth than that, but you will find it in other areas of the church as well. And then as we go into sort of the early modern period in England, about sort of 1500 to 1800, when the first larger houses are being built, you know, the sort of early stately homes, when they evolve from simple medieval halls into much grander edifices, we find this symbol again dotted around these buildings, quite often cut into the chimney fireplaces and around the doors and windows, that sort of thing. So they seem to be at this point have evolved again into a kind of protective motif. Maybe some of those associations with the Virgin have disappeared. And of course in Christianity itself, as the crucifixion played a much larger part in Christian devotions, that these other symbols that were used by the early church start to fall away. So like the Cairo symbol, which looks like a letter P, and the five-pointed star, which is we would think of as a pentacle or pentagram, these were all part of very early Christian iconography, but they all sort of fall away in favour of the Latin cross because the crucifixion becomes so preeminent in Christianity. But nonetheless, the six petal rosette continues to live on, and that still presents a problem to us, because once you get to the post-Reformation, we're not really supposed to be involved in Catholic devotions because we're a Protestant world, but nonetheless the six petal rosette lives on, and it's always been used in Romania, Eastern Europe. Polish houses will have this above the door. Quite often it will be cut into the main beam of the house, which is considered the most important structural element, it even carries on beyond that. And I think I was even surprised that I was doing a little survey of my own at Uppernawr Castle, which is down in Kent, and it's a Tudor artillery fort, and there's lots of protective marks in there on the walls and in the timbers and all the rest of it. But what I did find is when I opened the blast door, which is probably 19th century when this place was turned into a gunpowder magazine, there was one of these six petal rosettes cut into the back of the door. So somehow this little motif continues to be used and utilized, and it's now become very much a kind of sort of new age is perhaps the wrong word. I'm not sure we have new age anymore, but it has sort of become associated with the kind of new age movement, and it's still very much a positive symbol. So I think the little daisy wheel or six petal rosette is possibly one of my favorites.

0: if we were to look ahead into the future, we're sort of a few hundred years into the future, and when that generation sort of look back at us sort of living now, do you think there are any symbols that we have in our present day world that will be remembered going forwards?
1: Well, we could do with a bit more use of the peace symbol, right?
0: Absolutely.
1: Probably wouldn't hurt. Who knows? You know, these things do take on a life of their own, and certain things become preeminent above all others, and we'll just have to see what emerges. Maybe the six petal rosette will rise again, and let's hope it puts an end to
0: absolutely
1: all the negative things that are going on in the world today.
0: And
1: who knows?
0: Do you ever do any sort of organized digs or walks, because it's fascinating listening to you, and I thought, oh, all these things that you're mentioning, the castle in Kent, I would love to come

0: to do. If it's a medieval church, if it's a modern one, it's obviously a waste of time. But I think it's really important people go and find their own marks and become more invested. And that's part of the community archaeology that I like. It's absolutely great fun. I remember recently I finished a talk. Great round of applause, really warm round of applause. And then the place just emptied. And I thought, well, I didn't think I was that bad. But of course, they were already in the church. They'd left me behind and they were all got their torches out and they were all in amongst the pews and things looking for these symbols. And also, I then try to encourage the local groups to do their own surveys of the medieval buildings within their parish or within their village, wherever they work. It's something less able people can do, so it's open to everyone pretty much. And then you can start to pick it apart and make some kind of interpretation about what you think these marks might be or what they might be telling us about them in the past. So, yeah, I do try and include guided tools. And there's a few of those will be coming up to you.
1: Brilliant. The

0: But nonetheless, they're more than happy for you to go and find some graffiti, and there really is a huge amount. Now, Westminster itself, like we're looking at the Abbey, that is not so easy to get at, although there is plenty of graffiti there, but simply the size and how busy it is, it's just like, you know, it's a bun fight. So go to St. Bart's, go into the main part of the church, because of course we only have that little part that was left following its destruction, but there's a lot of medieval fabric, and they will, if you ask nicely, they'll give you the key so you can go up onto the triforium. Wow. Which is the, you know, sort of arcaded balconies above the actual church itself, and that's got loads of graffiti up there. Some of that might be to do with the school children who used to use it as their school at one point, there's a lot of there's a real mix from sort of memorial graffiti, that kind of thing, but there are also some rather splendid daisy wheels and bits and pieces throughout the church. So Londoners, start with St. Bartholomew's, and in other churches you're only going to find scraps and odds and ends, and that's just to do with all the years that have passed since. Yeah. Then
1: brilliant. Well, thank you so much for the tips. Oh, so sure. You have just been listening to Wayne Perkins, as mentioned, his new book A Consensus of Symbols, Patterns and Ritual Building Protection comes out in June, and you will certainly let us know, Wayne, about your dates for your book launches and your talks coming up as well, so we'll post that out to our readers. So thank you so much, Wayne, for your time today. It's been absolutely lovely and really enlightening hearing about your work.
0: Not at all, thank you very much.

0: Hey science fans, hang on, let's try that again. Hey science fans, no, that's not working. Let's try this one. Is that better? There we go. Hey science fans, you're listening to Big Science on Resonance 104.4 FM. My name is Ed Gerstner and I'm alone in the studio tonight. I don't know if it's the drought or the flooding, but my usual co-hosts were unable to make it tonight. But we're joined on the line by Professor Dan Peterson, an immunologist in the Department of Pathology at Johns Hopkins University School of Medicine. Dan, are you there?
1: Yes.
0: Excellent! Always glad when that happens. always surprised when that happens. Let's trim me up. Yes, so if you have any questions during the show, you can send them either by Twitter to @BigScienceFM or email feedback @BigScience.fm. And if you want to keep up to date with the show, we have a website where you can find out our Twitter page and our Google Plus page and our Facebook page. That website is simply bigscience.fm. Right, now tonight we're talking microbes. That's why we have Dan on the show, and in particular how we interact with them. If you believe the TV commercial, you'd think that microbes were all bad. Microbes, bacteria, other single-celled creatures, and that they should be wiped from the face of the planet, or at least from all kitchen and bathroom surfaces. Yet without them, as far as I understand it, I could be wrong, but I think so, we'd probably starve to death. Indeed, the human digestive system contains 10 times more bacteria and other microorganisms than there are cells in the body. That's human cells. So there are more bacteria cells in our gut than all the cells in the human body. So what are the symbiotic relationships have we developed with the microbial world, and is our modern obsession with cleanliness making us sick? To answer these questions and more is why we've asked tonight's guest onto the program. So, Dan, tell us, what's your relationship to microbes?
1: Well, from a scientific standpoint, I'm trying to understand in a way how the host, us, and the mice that I use as a model interact with these microbes in kind of a two-way relationship, trying to understand them and how we interact with them. So that's my kind of the obsession with my life these days, is trying to decipher kind of the genetic tools on both the host side and the microbial side. So that's...
0: How do you go about doing that?
1: Slowly. So you know... I think you already made the point that there's a huge number of these microbes that normally inhabit our gut, and so that has limited, I think, the study of this interaction for many years. So you say there's 500 or 1,000 different types of microbes living in the human gut or the mouse gut.
0: 1,000. That's different species then.
1: Different species, and then. That's really just the bacteria, and then you also have these kind of rare other microbes like archaea, and then you have things like bigger things like protozoa and amoebas and things like that that are present in the real world. And so that's why we refer to this as the microbiota, this kind of collection of not just of bacteria, but really all forms of life, including viruses that infect us and viruses that infect the bacteria, these so-called bacteriophage. So it's a complex community, or habitat, or however you want to look at it, where these microbes live, day to day, fighting for survival inside the gut. And then to understand how that impacts you it's a difficult thing to measure, because you can't really attribute any sort of impact of those microbes on your health or you, when there's just a mixture of things happening all at one time. So it leads to difficulty in the kind of the traditional scientific hypothesis, driven approach. Mm-hmm. You can't control all the variables because there's so many of them. So we have used this system where we take all the microbes out and then try to put them back one at a time.
0: How do you take the microbes out?
1: Some very smart Swedish people back in the 1950s figured out how to make mice germ-free, by putting them into a sterile bubble, like The Boy in the Bubble. I don't know if you've kind of...
0: Oh, right, yeah.
1: John Travolta movie from the 70s.
0: Or the Seinfeld episode.
1: I haven't seen the Seinfeld episode. I guess I have to find this on YouTube.
0: Oh, you definitely do.
1: But the idea is that these mice live in a sterile... You can make a sterile environment, and the original heroic scientist took baby mice and delivered them into the sterile environment and then fed them autoclaved milk until they raised a family, and they've reproduced those ever since. And so we pass those around the world and use them to help make new mice germ-free once in a while.
0: That must be incredibly difficult to do, because bacteria are everywhere.
1: They are. So it's we use a filtering system so that all the air coming in and out of the isolators is filtered. And then we use some chlorine dioxide, this kind of same kind of stuff you use to sterilize your pool,
0: mm-hmm.
1: but at just high concentration to kill anything in the doorway, essentially, that we use to go in and out of these bubbles. And so we maintain a sterile better. But we are fighting against kind of the universe, and so...
0: Well, I mean, I imagine
1: the bacteria sneaks in.
0: Must be tricky to I guess you have to sterilize the food and...
1: Yeah, so
0: and the air.
1: In the end, well, the air is filtered
0: mm-hmm.
1: Through kind of a HEPA filter type of apparatus, and then the food and water and bedding and everything gets autoclaved extensively. So that's, but that's really, that has been established for a long time, since the 50s and 60s. This has been around. There's not a lot of them because it just takes a lot of energy to maintain this sort of sterility. So it's really in the last 10 years that I think there's been a resurgence of this type of research, because basically things changed outside of this area, naming the we now have better tools for analyzing what the microbiota is made up of.
0: Right. I guess we can read the DNA much better these days.
1: Yeah. So it's much cheaper and easier and practical. So there's been now a new interest, and even when I was a student, which wasn't that long ago, but the microbiota was this thing that was just this mess that you thought of in the gut, and everybody knew that it was probably a problem, and changing immune responses from experiment to experiment, but it was just considered kind of too difficult to control things, and a mystery, you didn't know what was there. So that's with the use of sequencing to identify kind of what's there and what's changing. I think it's emboldened people to come back again and re-examine these questions of the immune system in the gut and try to figure out what those microbes are doing or which ones are doing what.
0: Uh-huh. Well, I mean, the thing that reminded me that I've been meaning to do a show like this for some time. I've always been fascinated with microbes and how they interact with human beings. Was a paper that was published in Science I think it was a month ago. Microbial exposure during early life has persistent effects on natural killer T cell function. You commented on this for the Nature news team. Can you describe this paper a bit? Because it talks about this thing called the hygiene hypothesis, or it informs the hygiene hypothesis. So what is the hygiene hypothesis, and what does this paper say about that?
1: So the hygiene hypothesis is this idea that as we've changed our lifestyle, and as you already kind of mentioned, we have waged war against the microbes in our world through things like soap and antiseptic detergents and everything, that we live a clean lifestyle compared to our grandparents and maybe even people who live in other parts of the world today. And as society has become cleaner, so to speak, we've seen an increase in a number of different diseases. Most of them immune-related, like allergies, autoimmune diseases, colitis, these types of diseases. So the idea is that an absence of the normal exposure to microbes is part of what gives us more of these diseases in society. And you see definite trends between, if you compare Africa and India to northern Europe and United States. So that's the kind of general model that we're missing something in our environment that, but because we're hygienic, that now leads to increased disease.
0: So how certain are we that this is actually happening? It's, I mean, how good is the epidemiology in terms of asthma and allergies and all these things? Is it just that we're noticing them, or if you compare to, say, Africa, they are afflicted by many more diseases, and if you're I imagine if you're afflicted by these other diseases, you're less concerned about allergies. Are we sure that this is going up?
1: Yeah, we're sure that there's differences between places, and there's even nice studies that show people, you know, from one country moving to the United States or Northern Europe, acquire the risk or the rate of diseases that in their places they land after some time. So that there's that's the environmental component to this factor. So it's not just genetics. And I don't think it's just they don't notice that they have allergies and asthma. I mean, I was once upon a time even in Kenya with my wife when she was doing some medical school rotations, and she, you know, they have asthma there. They know what asthma is. They see it. Mm-hmm. And the kids got very sick because they don't have very good treatments there. So it's not just an underdiagnosis in one country versus the other. I mean, these are real phenomena. But I think the bigger question that I think anybody who works on the hygiene hypothesis will admit is that hygiene is just one of the things that are different between all these different societies. What we eat, you know, how much fat's in your diet, how much refined sugar's in your diet, how many chemicals you're exposed to, how many antibiotics you're exposed to. I mean, all of these things are confounding factors. And I think that's the biggest question about the hygiene hypothesis for many people is, hygiene is different, but so are many other things.
0: So it's
1: a nice hypothesis in the sense that it makes sense. Yes, we have different environmental exposures that are changing our risk factors, but you know, clearly there's other things that have changed between here and 100 years ago or here and rural Africa. So that's kind of I don't think it's a question of the epidemiology. I think it's really a question of trying to put together what is the factors that are contributing, and whether or not it's just hygiene, or if it's hygiene plus other environmental things like microparticle in the air pollution or something like that. I mean, there's a lot of different things out there to be thinking about.
0: So, I mean, so paint us a picture of where we are with this. Is it still just a vague hypothesis, or
1: It's not a vague hypothesis. I mean, it's a clear hypothesis.
0: A clear hypothesis. I mean, how much? I guess what is the consensus on it? Is there
1: I'd
0: a consensus?
1: There
0: on
1: is.
0: It?
1: There isn't really a consensus yet. This is really an ongoing debate in the scientific community, where we continue to accumulate indirect evidence of relationships between environmental factors and all of these different diseases, but there's no nail in the coffin that says, okay, this is done. This is a sure thing. We've really we just continue to have to do these types of studies. And I think the study that you mentioned in Science is a good example of more data to support it and to provide even evidence for a mechanism of it. But that's still not the same as saying we can finally conclude this is what causes differences in disease. And I think, like with all epidemiology, one of the concerns is that we're always talking about risk. You know, if you're born by C-section, for example, versus a vaginal delivery, you're at higher risk of getting an allergic disease.
0: Really? Is that so?
1: There's a number of studies that have shown that this seems to be the pattern. But it's increased risk is not the same thing as cause and effect. Does that make sense? So not everybody who's born with a C-section is going to get allergies.
0: Mm-hmm.
1: But in that population of people born by C-section, they're at higher risk for developing atopic disease. And there's a lot of, you know, scientists love to divide things into smaller and smaller bins. And so, you know, we have to use things that we can measure, like atopic dermatitis is the kind of the surrogate disease that's usually measured in these small children.
0: Mm-hmm.
1: Easy to measure, but it also resolves in a lot of kids. So it's, you know, there's issues of what you're measuring and what your output is, but there's definitely studies that show, you know, how you delivered and what type of early exposure to microbes you have, including things like breastfeeding versus formula feeding. It's another issue how you're fed early on may change your microbiota, which may influence your immune system development. But again, none of these things are black and white. So we're talking about things that increase your risk and maybe decrease your risk of a given kind of immune disease.
0: Right. So, you were talking about the different ways of delivery. So, as I understand it, and correct me if I'm wrong, babies are born essentially without any, their gut is sterile. Is that correct?
1: Right.
0: Wow.
1: Yeah.
0: And so does that essentially mean they're born without a functioning digestive system? How much, I guess in terms of the relationships, how much do we need the bacterias? Do we know how much we need them?
1: You can estimate how many calories. So they might say that 10% of a human calories come from extra digestion by your microbes.
0: 10%.
1: It depends on your diet. But if you take cows, for example, which you can make germ free as well, the proportion of their normal diet, which would include things like hay and grass, their percentage of their microbiota that contributes to the energy extraction from these, you know, cellulose types of sources is much higher. Does that make sense?
0: So you're right. So they're relying more on the bacteria in their gut in order to break down what is a pretty poor food source, i.e. grass. But people not so much. Is that what you're saying?
1: No, not in terms of total calories. Now in terms of calories extracted from our diets, especially since the modern diet has a lot of freely available calories in
0: sure.
1: forms of simple sugars and starches that are, you know, our amylases, for example, that break down starch, mean that we don't really give much to the bacteria. They only get the leftovers, and so our colon is mostly where the leftovers that we don't take out are fermented by the bacteria that live in our colon.
0: Mm-hmm.
1: So that's the extra calories we get from them, may be very important for energy balance, but we certainly could live without them. And our mice, for example, live long lives without any bacteria, so they still can digest their food and eat and live.
0: Oh, okay.
1: And reproduce. So it's not that we can't live without them, but you wouldn't live well.
0: What do you mean you wouldn't live well?
1: Well, one of the functions that they provide for us, and probably part of the kind of co-evolution that you see in the gut, is that these microbes that live there provide you protection from pathogens. You know, by occupying that space, a new bacteria has to come in and elbow a space into the community because it's full.
0: Mm-hmm.
1: And so they provide you with a kind of an indirect protection.
0: So this is the theory about the whole probiotics that you can buy in the supermarket. Well, you certainly buy them here. I imagine you can buy them mm-hmm. in the U.S. as well.
1: Yeah.
0: So is there strong science behind that? Because it seems to me, now I don't look at this very carefully, but mm-hmm. it is has always seemed to me that it seems to swing from reports saying that it doesn't do much to reports that says it does do much. And is that because just the whether it does anything is in the noise of the data, or okay, so what is, as you understand it, what is our current thinking about the efficacy of these probiotic yogurt drinks?
1: Well, it's complicated because drinks don't always deliver the same aren't always made up with the same bacteria. They're not always delivered at the same dose.
0: Right.
1: And the bottom line is probably that the effect size is probably very small. So you're not. It's not the same as giving an antibiotic to treat a disease, where you know you're going to kill the pathogen that's making you sick,
0: mm-hmm.
1: and you can easily see how an antibiotic impacts you. Probiotics probably have a much smaller impact, making you recover a little bit faster from diarrhea, or preventing you from getting, for example, one of the better examples is antibiotic-associated diarrheas. You know, so if you take an antibiotic that normally kills off your normal gut microbiota, and then you become susceptible to things like pathogens coming in. And so again, this idea of that the normal microbiota protects you from pathogens. Adding probiotics kind of to supplement or fill that space seems to provide a level of protection. But not everybody who takes them will be protected. So it's again, that effect size may be small, but it clearly has some ability to function in some of these situations. Now, is it every situation that you see on commercials or, at least in America, we have some great commercials I've seen, you know. They have, you know, show that probiotics give you kind of a generalized better GI health. Well, those are difficult things to measure, and so it's not always clear if those impacts are as real, if you want to say, as things like protecting you from diarrhea after you've taken antibiotics.
0: So
1: it's a complicated world where we need to define the question sometimes, and you know, what is being given, how much is being given, when is it being given in relationship to a defined disease, and that's what's not always kind of advertised by the people who are making these probiotics. But they I think the people who do make the probiotics do a fairly strong job of trying to prove what their products do, but it's not always clear, and I think there's a role for more science yet to be done in the probiotics world. But
0: also, I guess it's a difficult marketing exercise to market a drink that's, hey, drink this drink, you won't get diarrhea.
1: Well, that's
0: people aren't. This is not a central concern that everyone has necessarily.
1: Yeah, no, I think you're right, and you know, a lot of people have GI diseases or you know, irritable bowel syndrome is a
0: GI. That's gastrointestinal. Is that?
1: Yeah, gastrointestinal diseases. Okay. I think one of the diseases that hasn't really been clearly shown to be treated with probiotics, but is maybe a good candidate, is the irritable bowel syndrome. You know, patients that have kind of chronic gastrointestinal complaints, whether it's a sensitivity disorder. We don't really know the basis of that disease. It doesn't seem to be a pathological disease in terms of inflammation.
0: They haven't identified the beastie that's causing this, or they haven't?
1: Well, it's not even that there's a beastie. There may just be it may be more neuronal, kind of the neurological system of the gut is functioning differently. So there's no, you don't see a lesion. If you do a colonoscopy, you won't see, you know, a red spot. You won't find a if you take a biopsy, you won't find an abnormality, but these patients clearly have something that's abnormal in their GI tracts, and there's been a few recent studies showing, you know, some changes in the microbiota, so suggesting that whether it's the changes in the physiology of these patients is changing the microbiota, or vice versa, we don't know that.
0: So are you saying it's that diseases like that are more like, I guess if you were to treat the gut as an ecosystem, which clearly it is, would that be like, say, comparing a jungle ecosystem to a marshland ecosystem? Is it as dramatic as that, or do we not even have the tools to make that sort of a distinction?
1: We're in the golden age of trying to make those distinctions because of the tools that have come out in the last 5 years. So there's really a steady stream of studies making those kind of comparisons. That is, you know, saying what's happening in this disease, you know, whether it's irritable bowel syndrome versus colitis versus food allergies versus celiac disease. I mean, you can take all the diseases that are directly related to the gut, and we're just now looking at different patient populations and saying what is changing in the microbial community. I mean, in some ways, we're in a golden age, like, you know, after, you know, somebody invented the microscope, Leeuwenhoek, you know, this German guy, or whatever, you know. So, you know, we're in this stage where we just now developed a new tool to analyze this microbial community. And we're turning it to, you know, everything we can think of.
0: But it's a big diverse world out there, I presume.
1: Yes. I mean, so not every collection of, 20, and I think one of the things that it's clear to some of us, at least, is that it's, the cost is still very high to do these studies. So that's why we're still entering this stage.
0: So is that because the mice are expensive?
1: Well, this is in humans more. Studies in humans. And so if somebody takes, 20 patients from Baltimore or 20 patients from Nebraska, Nebraska is a state in the middle of the United States, if you haven't been there.
0: Mm-hmm.
1: You take these small studies, we don't have enough of them collected yet, and we haven't done, we've done maybe 20 at a time instead of 200 or 2,000 at a time.
0: Right, which you need to do statistics, really.
1: Yeah, and because of the noise that's in the system. So we're early on in this era, if you will, of really trying to understand the associations between changes in the microbial community and all these different disease phenotypes. And it's not just limited to gut diseases, but those are certainly the most relevant ones to start with.
0: Okay. I had one other question. I had many other questions, but the next question I had is one thing that I haven't quite understood. I mean, I've heard that the idea that these good bacteria, as they call them, are displacing the bad bacteria. But why are they displacing the bad bacteria? Surely the bad bacteria, if there are lots of bad bacteria, then the bad bacteria have already, colonize that space. What do we understand the mechanisms by which this sort of displacement happens? Is it because they have a better antibacterial armory, or what is it? Do we have any idea what it is about that allows so-called good bacteria to displace bad bacteria? Is the answer no?
1: No, I think we have. I've been involved with some discussions where, even the idea of good and bad bacteria are is maybe an oversimplification. There's, bacteria in a way are just little genetic purses that kind of collect, certain coins with genes that induce inflammation or induce water secretion or induce a lot of different factors in the host. And so there's really sometimes a spectrum of pathogenicity in the microbes that normally live in your gut, and the ones that have probably evolved the most to live in your gut are the ones who don't cause much disruption but are highly adapted to stay there and persist, and the ones that probably cause the most acute disease are ones that come in and cause a lot of trouble and then leave.
0: Right, so they didn't even evolve to be there.
1: They're not evolved to stay.
0: Right.
1: And that's where. So if you have your tight community, that one thing I wanted to mention was, we think of all the different individuals in the community, but they really function together as almost an organ in themselves, meaning that. The byproduct from one microbe is used by another member of the community to grow, and so they form networks, kind of trophic networks, like you would see in a swamp or some other place
0: like that. So it's like a neighborhood watch scheme.
1: So they're together there, and they're interacting with each other, not just the host or the diet, but they're forming these networks. So this community forms a tight structure that. Is going along fine, and everybody's happy, and the host is pretty much kind of made peace with it, if you will.
0: Mm-hmm.
1: And then when something happens, like an antibiotic treatment comes in and wipes out one member, that community might fall apart, and that leaves kind of the chance for the bad
0: pathogens to take hold.
1: Exactly, and so they really act in a way in that time it takes for the network to reestablish itself. And that's where sometimes probiotics, for example, is maybe where you can come back in and fill a hole in the network and try to build the network up faster. To kind of reestablish that network. And the other thing, that we'll think about in the future is, can we even give back you know, getting away from probiotics, which is really kind of a food bacteria,
0: mm-hmm.
1: you know, something that we normally eat in yogurts and stuff like that, you know, maybe the day will come when we can give you back your Clostridium that you normally have and replace what you've lost with the antibiotic treatment right away.
0: Well, that was going to be my next question, which is I've been hearing a lot recently. I think there was a feature about it in New Scientist a couple of months ago. Certainly on the New Scientist podcast, there was a feature on it talking about fecal transplants. Now, what's that? That sounds horrible.
1: Well, it's what do you say? It's not in theory, but it gets back to this idea that there's stable microbial communities, and that some people. And this has been around. This isn't a completely new idea, and I've even heard when you work in this field, you get all sorts of great stories from people and patients and stuff like that. But the people who intentionally eat feces when they're sick, I've actually heard those stories from.
0: Really?
1: Patients.
0: Why would you do? I mean, where do you have any idea where the idea comes from? Because it just seems.
1: I suspect it came from, you know, the guy who told me that story was an older guy, and, you know, it was something his father made him did. I wonder if there's some of these things actually came from pre-antibiotic days when people had to figure out their own way of dealing with, you know, diarrhea.
0: Ah, so it could be a sort of a cultural, I guess a medical meme even, or does it go deeper than that? Because there is, I recall tales of, I think it's chimpanzees or other possibly apes or monkeys who eat certain plants when they feel ill, developing these sort of, I guess, an intuition for things that they should that they might eat. Do you think it might go down to there?
1: Well, I think so. And I mean, in getting back to a little bit of the hygiene hypothesis, we might be the only species that doesn't eat feces. So, you know, we may be the outlier that, you know, this not. I mean, we do because of the transmission of real pathogens like cholera and very serious diseases, it was a great idea to block the ingestion of fecal material because that prevents the, you know, serious pathogens from killing people.
0: Mm-hmm.
1: But we may be the only animals on the planet who don't regularly get exposed to feces.
0: So does that mean that we're the only species that are susceptible to cholera?
1: Now you've exceeded my knowledge.
0: I'm sorry.
1: About what other? How many? No, I don't think that means we're the only ones susceptible to cholera. I know that we can give it to mice and a few other things that they're more resistant. But my point is that we made the right decision, and I think it should be arguing that we should really be, you know, allowing sewage into our normal, you know, food. Pathway. We made the right decision to live in a clean society and not have transmission of cholera and many other, you know, salmonella and all these other pathogens. So, but the trade-off might be increased diseases like food allergies and the stuff we were talking about before. But I think the other, this kind of homeopathic or other type of approach of fecal transplant.
0: Maybe we should just can you give us a description of what exactly that involves?
1: The paper, now I'm not involved with this kind of stuff.
0: Sure, okay.
1: I can only tell you in some of the papers, they've actually done very controlled type of procedures where they've given a normal kind of prep that you would give to somebody to get a colonoscopy.
0: Mm-hmm.
1: So they basically try to clean out all the normal material in the colon. And then they've actually collected feces from, for example, a husband. And then, you know,
0: someone who's not suffering I guess the condition that I'd mostly heard is I'm not sure what the condition's called, but it's caused by Clostridium difficile.
1: Yes.
0: Right.
1: Yeah. So that's a bacteria that's probably one of the most classic examples of the bacteria that comes in after you've taken antibiotics.
0: So that's a bad bacteria.
1: The bad bacteria makes a toxin that gives you a diarrhea, and most people take antibiotics. They might get exposed to this C. difficile, Clostridium difficile bacteria. It makes a toxin, gives them diarrhea, but then either with antibiotic treatment or time, their normal microbiota recovers, that bacteria goes away, and they recover and they're fine.
0: Mm-hmm.
1: In about 10 days or something.
0: Right.
1: But there's a subset of patients that never kind of reestablish their microbiota, and they continue with this chronic infection with this C. diff.
0: Mm-hmm.
1: And so these are the patients that, I mean, this can go on for, you know, a year or more,
0: mm-hmm.
1: with this kind of chronic diarrhea that they keep having recurrent bouts of this disease. And so the classic report a number of years ago was to, you know, a lady like this, they took her husband's feces, prepped her like this, and put it in with a colonoscope. And they went along the colon and just kind of squirted kind of this fecal mixture from the husband into her colon. And then establishing a new, you know, a healthy microbiota back into her. And then the disease went away.
0: Wow. So
1: presumably, his microbes were, you know, had the right combination of to kind of reestablish his network, whatever was missing in hers. And then she, so once she establishes that microbiota, the disease goes away.
0: Mm-hmm,
1: and so
0: mm-hmm.
1: that's the concept. And I've at some of these meetings, I've heard, you know, I go to a number of meetings on these microbiota type of things, and they're stories almost, a lot of this is still anecdotal. Case report here, and in colitis, which is more of an autoimmune or a hyperreactivity disease to the gut microbiota, like Crohn's disease, what they're saying is they see remission for a while. So maybe the microbiota has changed and they give a transplant, and it looks like, you know, after some time, the microbiota

0: at some time, and the microbiota shifts back to the pathogen, you know, the pathology associated microbiota again.
1: Right, because I mean that was when I had heard of these reports. I thought that was the obvious possibility. To a layperson, but that makes a lot of sense. So what you're saying is that these fecal transplant procedures could be possible that they'll only really cure a fairly limited number of gastrointestinal problems.
0: Right.
1: Uh huh.
0: Right. Uh-huh. I mean, one of the things that I've been involved with in the last few years is looking at host genetics. So, you know, are there genes in mice and presumably in humans? But we've been studying mice with my colleague in Nebraska, Andy Benson. So, is there a genes that control the kind of the composition of the gut microbiota? And we know that there are other genes that are associated with things like inflammatory bowel disease, Crohn's disease, and ulcerative colitis.
1: Mm-hmm.
0: What we don't know is how many of those genes are actually involved in controlling the microbial community composition.
1: So these genes would be kind of like gameskeepers. If you consider going back to my jungle analogy, the microbiota is your zoo of stuff in your mm-hmm. game park, and these genes are controlling basically the populations. A gameskeeper.
0: Yeah. No. Exactly. Deciding which ones get to kind of expand and which ones are going to be driven down.
1: Uh huh.
0: And so that genetic susceptibility then may win out over fecal transplants, probiotics. Other methods of trying to control the microbial community in some diseases.
1: So you're saying that then you could do, I mean, how would you treat that? With gene therapy?
0: I don't think that's probably, I think that, well,
1: seems like overkill,
0: maybe in the distant future.
1: Sure.
0: I think more or less we have to understand, we're still, even though we're finding genetic regions that seem to be exerting control over the microbiota, we certainly don't understand how they're actually interacting with the microbiota to change the levels of different microbes. So I think once we understand how that host is adjusting the composition of the microbiota, then maybe we'll have an opening to try to influence the way that happens.
1: Uh-huh, uh-huh.
0: So it's I guess that's the dream, right, is to be able to say we've figured out that these are the players and the host, the actual effector molecules that are shifting the microbial community, and whether we can target it by drug or by other strategies. Like, the focus of most of my research is actually on antibodies that interact with the microbes in the gut.
1: Right.
0: These proteins that are secreted by the immune system that, you know, physically go out into the lumen and then bind the surface or the receptors of the microbes that live there. And so, you know, can we use the immune system to shape the microbial community is one of the things that we talk a lot about.
1: So, but that's you're saying that's in the future, essentially. First, we have to understand it.
0: Well, we have to understand. Well, I think.
1: You're in a hospital. Are any of these how much of this has led to clinical actual treatments? Like, how far are we from treatments in our understanding, or are we really in such a I guess the golden age, it's the start of the golden age, isn't it?
0: Yes. I think that's where the microbial transplant comes in. Because it's really something that you can, it's not a drug, it's not a, it's barely even a therapy.
1: Well, exactly. I mean, how do you, surely that has to be regulated. How do you regulate that?
0: I don't know that there is a great regulation of this. I mean, it's because it's not.
1: But if you can't regulate it, then surely it's difficult to make it legal. Is that not a problem?
0: I don't know if it's really a problem. I mean,
1: Yeah.
0: Things is beyond my expertise, but I think I think there's a latitude for physicians. Our basic idea is to do no harm, right? I mean, this is one of the fundamental tenets of treating patients. And so the risk of these approaches is really small. I mean, it's disgusting as they sound,

0: you know, being exposed to a healthy person's feces is not putting them into a tremendous amount of risk.
1: Sure, because I guess their, you know, their intestines are already filled with feces.
0: Yes, you're already. I mean, you normally have it, and especially if you live with somebody, usually that's the donors they usually get is a spouse or a, you know, somebody who's living with you that's healthy.
1: Mm-hmm.
0: And you say, well, and you know them, and you know that they haven't been to Bangladesh or, you know, visiting a high kind of, you know, cholera endemic type of place. You know, you say, okay, this person isn't probably going to give me a pathogen. And the normal microbes are essentially safe for you.
1: Mm-hmm.
0: You know, nothing is risk-free, but I think the risk in this sort of procedure is very small, which is why it's been very attractive, I think, for the people who really are proposing this as a therapy. Because they're as a physician, they're facing patients that are very sick, and they're looking for something that's, you know, has little risk of harm,
1: mm-hmm.
0: and a great opportunity to help them. So. I think we at least hopefully we still live in an age where physicians can actually try to do things without waiting for the government to pass a rule that says it's okay.
1: Sure.
0: You know what I mean? So we have
1: to
0: give them some latitude to try to do the best for these patients that are you know, they're kind of, these are rare patients and rare situations right now. I think there people will certainly, if this becomes more of a standard of care for more common diseases like Crohn's disease. There'll be more regulation, and the safety issues will come in. But I don't know how you can standardize a fecal transplant.
1: Yeah.
0: I think there are people out there who are arguing that what we need is more of a standardized probiotic type of approach. Not the lactobacillus and bifidobacterium that you eat in yogurt,
1: mm-hmm.
0: but saying we can culture normal healthy microbes from humans. The things you've never heard of, the Clostridias and the Fecalibacterium and things like that, and we can grow them and we can give them to people. So once we've established what is a healthy microbiota, can we make a collection of these and feed these to people who have a problem with their microbiota? But it's standardized, something we've grown in the lab and we've analyzed it for, you know, antibiotic resistance markers or pathogenicity markers and stuff like that. We've tried to pick those. But we're a long ways from being able to give you a test tube full of proven safe, you know, normal human gut microbiota.
1: Uh-huh.
0: So we're stuck with the wild west of fecal transplants.
1: Okay, and perhaps the other, I think my final question, I have no idea whether you know anything about this, so I apologize in advance. Another microbiotic, treatment that that has fascinated me when I've heard about it, is a thing called, and I don't know if I can pronounce this right, helminthic therapy?
0: Uh-huh.
1: Have you heard of that? I mean, I looked it up on Wikipedia. It involves deliberately infecting yourself with parasites such as hookworms. And I was introduced mm-hmm. to this by another program I heard about a guy called Jasper Lawrence, who went out of all the way to Africa to get infected with hookworms to apparently calm his immune system down.
0: Mm-hmm.
1: Are you familiar with any of this?
0: I've heard of this type of thing, and there's some rational immunology kind of behind this in some ways, in that particularly the allergic system, you know, the allergic response you have, for example, to trees and foods and stuff like this is mediated by, you know, a low abundance antibody in your system called IgE,
1: right?
0: That seems to have its main role in fighting large parasites. So if you evolutionarily, it probably is most important for protecting you against these parasites.
1: So what does IgE do? Do we know?
0: It's like an antibody. So it is an antibody. So it binds specific parts of pathogens. Or food, or whatever the specificity of the antibody is to,
1: mm-hmm.
0: and then, but the difference is the tail part of it is this IgE part, constant region, that binds with a lot of affinity to these receptors on certain cells in the body called basophils.
1: Mm-hmm.
0: That when they, and mast cells, and when these cells, when the cells, the antibody, and the pathogen all kind of come together, these cells release mediators that then do their best to kill the parasite.
1: Right.
0: So that's its normal function, is to bind these receptors and bind the pathogen, hook them together, and cause the cells to try to kill this large, usually very much larger than the cells themselves.
1: So amoebas rather than bacteria.
0: Exactly. So right. It's trying to kill these things, and it's successful to some degree. So so that's that's great if you're living in a place where you're exposed to a lot of large protists and
1: say Africa
0: and stuff like this. Say Africa. So that's beneficial. But now, getting back to the hygiene hypothesis, if you live someplace where you do your best not to have these things living in you, you don't have a circulating level of anti-Helminth IgEs going around, filling up all the receptors on your basophils and mast cells. And what you do make responses to, maybe it's accidentally, so for example, it could be food or tree pollen or grass and stuff like that. And so you're not busy fighting actively these protozoa, your IG system is there trying to fight off pollen.
1: So it's basically bored. The IG system is bored.
0: Essentially bored, and that's, well, at least that's the idea, right? So it's bored and it's causing all these troubles because it's just sitting around and has nothing better to do than cause you to sneeze. And so you're going and getting therapy with Helminths is an idea of basically giving it something more important to do.
1: Right.
0: And as long as that thing doesn't make you really sick, I guess you're okay. I'm signing up for it. I have plenty of allergies, but I'll stick with antihistamines and skip the Helminths. But it's not a crazy idea.
1: So there are legitimate scientists actually working on. Well, do you have any idea? Has it even got to the level of therapies, or is it just this idea that's kicking around?
0: One of the ideas that's out there, which to me makes, maybe more expensive than getting infected with a worm, but is to give you nonspecific IgEs as a therapy. So just trying to fill up those receptors with just nonspecific antibodies.
1: What does that mean? What's a nonspecific IgE?
0: So an antibody that doesn't see anything that we know of. So so remember these FC, the receptors that bind the antibodies, the IgEs, they're normally, if they're filled with an anti-Helminth antibody, then you're not going to respond to food. And if they're filled with an anti-food antibody, they're going to respond to food.
1: Right. So you give it the signal that it's looking for to not be bored.
0: Yes. You just keep them occupied with something with something you're not going to be exposed to. I can't think of.
1: Sure. But no, I can. I'm sure our listeners can imagine what that. Well, they get the idea. I think. Oh, I get the idea.
0: So you just try to keep it occupied with something you're not going to encounter. And so there are companies, these are big pharmaceutical companies, I guess, that are actually working towards this idea or molecules that just block binding to that receptor. So there's definitely people out there trying this kind of decoy mechanism. I would say that the idea is accepted by science, but just a question of
1: what do you do with that idea?
0: Yeah, who wants to trade off being infected? It's just like the hygiene hypothesis in general. Would you rather have a lot of
1: cholera,
0: Shigella, E. coli outbreaks in your life, bloody diarrhea, all sorts of diarrhea? If prevented you from getting colitis, would you be willing to make that trade? I think most of us would probably take the risk of colitis over the risk of, getting bad bloody diarrhea as a child.
1: So should we, but short of that, should we be encouraging our children to go out and eat dirt?
0: Well, so dirt's an interesting, it's not really dirt. I really think it is the pathogens that probably protect us. So I'm not sure that eating dirt is necessarily going to protect
1: right.
0: you. Because in dirt, there's mostly soil bacteria that are pretty much just pass through you and don't do anything. Because the dirt microbes are completely different than gut microbes. So the only microbes that are really probably going to impact your life are those you don't want.
1: Right.
0: I would say it's reasonable that we probably don't need to be obsessed with cleanliness the way we are, or at least some people are. I'm not. I guess maybe after working on this for a while, I have four kids, and I don't go around making sure that they never eat anything that ever touches the floor.
1: Mm-hmm.
0: But I don't think that allowing your children to eat dirt is really going to necessarily protect them.
1: Let's step back from the eating dirt, that we shouldn't be using so many of these obsessive cleaning products. The thing that always amuses me is these products that say they kill 99.9% of bacteria, but that still leaves a shed load of bacteria.
0: Yes.
1: One 0.01% of the bacteria living on a toilet seat is still a lot of bacteria. But should we not even be bothering with these, or should we just be, I don't know, should we not be bothering with these things?
0: No, I think they're fine, because you remember that, going back to the C. diff discussion,
1: mm-hmm.
0: This bacteria, for example, this Clostridium difficile, is becoming more and more of a problem in the community. It used to be only a hospital-associated kind of disease. You got
1: right.
0: The antibiotic-associated diarrhea, but now more and more these, and it's a spore transmitted disease,
1: mm-hmm.
0: where that these ethanol based kind of hand sanitizers can actually prevent transmission, and there's other diseases like methicillin resistant Staph aureus.
1: Sure.
0: There's also more and more in the community, so I'm not sure that the benefit that you might get from having more exposure to microbes outweighs the real benefit of avoiding one case of methicillin-resistant Staph aureus or Clostridium difficile.
1: Right. So I guess the answer is then, as in most things, it seems moderation.
0: Yes.
1: Okay.
0: Yes. I mean, being obsessive is not good, may not make you healthier, but general hygiene, I think, is still a reasonable thing to promote.
1: Right. So keep clean, but don't be obsessive.
0: Yeah, and I think maybe the funny thing that comes out of our discussion is that we're obsessed with the wrong thing. So we might not be afraid. We don't need to be afraid of every piece of feces. I think we have a very because we said people eat this stuff and other animals eat this stuff all the time. But it's really the pathogens out there that we have to watch out for. And unfortunately, one of those. Some of those really are transmitted in feces, and so we can't just say yes, expose yourself to as much feces as you want with impunity, because it's a risk. But maybe if we did have a little bit more fecal oral transmission, for example, and we didn't discuss completely the study in science, this idea that what babies get exposed to, maybe if mothers were a little less hygienic. They would be able to transmit more of a healthy microbiota to their babies.
1: Mm-hmm, mm-hmm.
0: Blocking the natural transition or transmittal of mom's feces to babies. Maybe that's where we can be a little less concerned.
1: Right.
0: I think mothers and babies have a very intimate interaction.
1: Yep, and we need to. I guess we need to be promoting those sorts of things.
0: Mm-hmm. Because that may be where some of the protection can come in, because it's clear that early exposure to the microbiota and establishing that microbial community may be important for immune health. And so being too obsessive, sterilizing every bottle and making sure every interaction between the mom and the baby is sterile, that's probably where we can take some action.
1: Right, so be more relaxed. Dan, thank you so much. You've answered a lot of my questions. I hope it's answered our listeners' questions. Learned a lot tonight about microbes and being more relaxed. And everyone else, thanks for listening. Thanks, Dan.
0: Thank you. Have a good
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3: My apologies. Hi, welcome to Stars Below. I'm Andy Fu. And we will be with you for the next hour. I'm trying to play a track right now and I'm having some technical issues, so apologies for the silence for a little bit. I am in the presence of Josh Woolford. Hi Josh, how are you doing?
4: Hello, I'm good, thank you. Yeah, nice to be here.
3: Thanks for being present. So we are live in the Resonance studio in London, and I will introduce really briefly Josh, who is with me today, and then we'll go into an interview, and it will be interspersed with a playlist that Josh has selected. So Joshua Woolford is a transdisciplinary artist working across performance, sound, video, and installation. Their work is grounded in cultural research and their personal experiences, and being a member of the queer Black Afro-Caribbean diaspora living in England. Through their practice, Joshua acknowledges and confronts experiences of violence, aggression, and misalignment through installation, sound, language, and their body. They embrace reflection, transition, and movement as powerful and disruptive states which provoke critical dialogues. Woolford graduated with an MA from the Royal College of Art in Contemporary Art Practice and cum laude from the Design Academy in Eindhoven in Media and Culture. They were the 2023-2024 Interpretation Artist in Residency in Residence at Tate and a New Contemporaries 2023 Artist. And in 2024, Joshua was the recipient of an Art Council DYCP grant and an AN Artist Bursary. Notable exhibition include live performances at Van Abbe Museum in Eindhoven, exhibition and performances at various institutions across London, such as Home by Ronan McKenzie, Somerset House, Black Cultural Archive, the V&A, Gucci Flagship Store, Camden Art Centre, and Tate Britain. And in addition to their artistic practice, Joshua lectures at both UAL, London College of Communication, and Royal College of Art at the School of Architecture, and takes on design commissions. And also, Joshua is starting a PhD very soon at Slade, right?
4: Yeah, very soon, yeah, a couple of months.
3: So maybe I start with the first classic question, The Stars Below, which is what inspires you as an artist?
4: So I was thinking about this, and I think basically everything I see inspires me. I think like more and more over the last year or so, I've been drawn to the idea of like an artist being a way of navigating the world and translating experiences or ideas and materializing them. And I think that's something that I really want to kind of like work towards. So not necessarily about what the output is, but more about the way of approaching the world.
3: Thank you so much. Sorry, you can hear us whispering because we're trying to figure with the music what's
4: that's
3: going
4: okay.
3: on. Maybe we can start with one track. So we'll. Okay, so I think we're having an issue with the music playing and it's not going through. Maybe you can try. Yeah, that's not playing as well. Okay.
4: I'd offer to sing it, but I don't know.
3: No, thank you. That would be, I'm sure, really enjoyable.
4: I didn't actually pick any songs that have words really this time around.
3: Is that why?
5: I don't know.
3: Okay, let's try this. Yeah, I think maybe that's why.

0: No, still trying to figure.
1: technical difficulty.
0: Yes, the gremlins. The gremlins are around with us.
1: It's okay. Silence is also quite nice. Oh, something is coming.
0: Something is playing right now.
1: Now it's playing.
0: Yeah.
1: This is under the sun. Right? Yeah.
0: What do you? Oh, it's coming out from there.
1: Yeah.
0: Okay.
1: Thank
0: All right.
1: You, David.
0: So not here. So I can turn that off. David, who is our amazing support. So I'm just going to speak over this for a few minutes, just because you sent us a selection of sounds and tracks, and this is Bory Electric, titled Under the Sun.
1: Mm-hmm.
0: Maybe we can come back to why you chose this and why it's important to you.
1: Mm-hmm.
0: Let's listen.

0: Okay, so that was Bory Electric, Under the Sun. Mm-hmm. And do you want to tell us a little bit why you chose that track?
1: Yeah, I just like it. I mean, I was listening to like a drone NTS program recently. I can't remember the name of the presenter, which is a shame because she was amazing. And it was tracks that she was saying are great to like listen to on long flights. And it was when I was getting ready for my trip to the Caribbean. And I was like, okay, that's what I need. Sleeping tablets from Boots and drone music. And this I just found really beautiful, like really simple, really like slow, really calming. And I hadn't actually heard of them before. Now I'm like kind of obsessed.
0: There is a lot to like discover as well when you listen to like other people's show when it's super niche as well. It's quite nice. But thank you.
1: Yeah.
0: Well, to come to, you've mentioned already one track, but what have you been listening to that is uplifting your spirit?
1: Yeah. So the first answer to this is kind of answering the first part of the question, what I've been listening to, but it's not necessarily lifting my spirit, but I do have some spirit lifting ones coming a bit after. But this one, so basically last year I started taking piano lessons with Nikki Harris, who's an amazing artist, performance artist, singer, songwriter. Definitely check out their music. And because I've been taking lessons, I've been listening more and more to piano music. So like classical music, but then also whatever has a piano in it, like Aphex Twin or Song on the Beach from her. I love like this Arcade Fire track, really, really simple. That was the first one I started to learn. So yeah, I've been listening a lot to piano music. Nina Simone also has been one, but so challenging. Like you need such good dexterity for your fingers. So yeah, I've been listening to a lot of piano music, but I find that at least the ones I'm listening to, they're not really uplifting. They're kind of more... it's more like traveling into this kind of like emotion or this depth that maybe is, I don't know. I think there's comfort there. Definitely there's comfort to me in the sound of a piano, but it doesn't make you want to get up and dance necessarily. Mm. So yeah, I guess that was kind of what I wanted to talk about in reference to the next track.
0: Which is, Ludwig van Beethoven.
1: Yes, Piano Sonata number 14, Moonlight Sonata.
0: And it's performed by Daniel Barenboim.
1: Yeah.
0: I'm not sure how to pronounce it correctly, but yeah.
1: Me neither. Yeah, I found a few. It's just, theirs is like, it feels even extended. I like the pauses between the notes, and especially like, there's like a third G, that high G that comes in. And like there's a delay, whereas a lot of other players kind of play immediately, and I really like the tension there.
0: Okay, let's listen then.

0: All right, so Ludwig van Beethoven, piano sonata number 14. Beautiful. Thank you, Josh.
1: Yeah.
0: So maybe I'll ask you about your sound influence. So what has been something that has touched you, or has been something that you come back to, that you've heard? So it can be from your childhood, a memory, or it can be to do with what you've been listening, watching, tasting, anything.
1: I know I grew up in a very musical household, so my mom would play music all the time and singing along to it. She was in a band with like my two aunts when she was younger, and just really loved listening to like R&B and soul music. So artists like Macy Gray, Alicia Keys, Erykah Badu would always be playing on repeat, and then later on Amy Winehouse. But then also, you know, like Eminem and Basement Jacks, so also like a range. But yeah, so those are songs that I always return to and that always make me feel good. And I think especially when I'm like cleaning the house, or like going for a walk, or watering the plants, like doing things where it's a kind of like activity where I don't want something that's going to kind of disrupt my energy too much, but I like to have something familiar playing. It would either be something more ambient, or it would be something from one of these artists.
0: Mm.
1: Yeah, so I guess leading into Alicia Keys. So first Piano and I, the intro to her first album, and then I think one more track.
0: Okay, let's go.
1: She also borrowed Beethoven's intro, so I thought it's a nice connection.
0: Yeah, it's a nice like link up to that.
2: I didn't know I was here. Do you know my name?
3: You can't go wrong when you try.
2: Always got to try.

0: So that was Piano and I by Alicia Keys, and I'm in the presence of Josh Wolfort. You're listening to Resonance FM, and we are talking about tracks that influences you, have had an impact on you. So there is another track I know.
1: Yeah, I thought because that one's so short that we could just play another Alicia Keys track to kind of keep that going a little bit.
0: Okay.
1: Yeah.
0: Which is How Come You Don't Call Me.
1: Yeah. Yeah.
0: Right, cool.

0: Yes, I'm Alicia Keys. And my mum just messaged to say that she's listening. So that one was for her, thinking about growing up and singing along in the kitchen.
1: Hi, mum.
0: Hi, mum. So, yeah, also to go back to your question, I guess I kind of split this up into three different segments because I think, well, I listen to such a range of music and it inspires me in different kind of ways. I think that kind of music, the more like R&B and soul music, more inspires me in terms of the message. And I think especially what inspired me, at least over the last few years of my performances, was, well, Nina Simone I'd always bring into my performances, either through quoting or through singing directly. But Erykah Badu's song, certainly, I think I played this like years ago on the radio show. And how she talks about colonial kind of like oppression of a race of people and kind of like talking about that and talking about like being stripped of your identity, but then in a way that it sounds like it could be about a relationship. So she's asking like, who gave you permission to rearrange me? Certainly not me. And when I first heard that song, I thought it was a partner who was maybe controlling or, you know, wanted her to change. But then I heard an interview with her talking about it, and she's talking about coming to the States and being stripped of that identity and having to kind of create or forge a new one for yourself. So just, yeah, thinking how you can play with language and also how you can present language or how you can present difficult situations or experiences in ways where maybe a bit more accessible for people.
1: With storytelling as well, which is something that you do a lot as well throughout your work. We'll talk about it later, I think, but yeah, sorry.
0: Yeah, no, it's good, thanks. So yeah, aside from that, those kind of genres, I guess I get a lot of inspiration from sci-fi movies. So soundscapes, which kind of like create a feeling of space, or maybe create a feeling of emptiness, or approaching the unknown. So not like Star Wars theme tune, but like Annihilation is a movie that I'm obsessed with. Under the Skin as well. So more like, I didn't actually put anything from those soundtracks into the playlist. But things which were, I guess, again, like this space, like I was talking about a little bit with the notes in Beethoven and like creating space, hearing how a sound echoes in space. Ooh, yeah, well, that's kind of it. I don't know if that effect was coming through, but like...
1: something came through the...
0: Right? Okay. It was kind of like jogging. Oh, it could have been my headphones, I'm not sure. But yeah, so, and also what I realized when thinking about it, and which I would maybe also kind of put into this same category with this kind of like sci-fi, more soundscape music, which directly influences the sound that I make for my performances. Also techno music, actually. So being in the club. And it's interesting because I always thought my music was really like meditative and slow. And I always said to myself and to people when they asked me what music I make, I'd say, first of all, I wouldn't call it music. And second of all, it's nothing you would want to listen to twice and it's nothing you can dance to. But people have kind of continuously told me I can and want to dance this. And like they feel a kind of like techno or club influence in the sound, even if it's really, really slow or really, really drawn out. So I'd say that's another... yeah, another huge inspiration for sure.
1: So you've chosen a track that relate to that kind of sci-fi feeling, or
0: kind of, I mean, yeah, I like picked the tracks first and then I went through and answered the questions after and I paired them, so it's a little bit maybe of a clumsy pairing, but it's Burial, so I think
1: no,
0: for sure
1: it makes sense. I think it does make sense. So it's Burial, Southern Comfort.
0: Yes.

0: So that was Burial, Southern Comforts, and Josh, you brought two more tracks in relation to things that have touched you.
1: Yes.
0: Or influence you.
1: Yeah, and I think this part's more like the kind of the living, and I guess the tasting segment of the question, and also kind of relates back to the uplifting part that I kind of didn't answer before. Which is kind of songs that have come from... I was away in the Caribbean for a couple of months at the beginning of this year. I got Arts Council DYCP funding to do a research residency. And I was there over Carnival, which was kind of the reason that I planned it around that time. And in Dominica, Carnival in Dominica. And they have every year a Calypso competition before Carnival. And then that song is normally like played through Carnival on repeat, or the songs that are made for that, because they're made every year, and Calypso is kind of quite specifically talking about political and social issues and addressing them, and it's kind of one of the spaces where that can be freely expressed, but then it's still kind of like, it's catchy, there's a beat to it, it makes you want to dance, it makes you want to sing, but it's got this kind of message woven in as well. So I didn't really have much of a like familiarity with Calypso music before, but I'm really happy that I went and made it. So these tracks are kind of within, not strictly Calypso, but like kind of like dancehall, soca, afrobeat genres, which are a bit more uplifting. And yeah, I guess also in terms of this kind of like connecting more to this Caribbean music culture, when I was in Trinidad, which was the last part of the trip, I spent some time in the studio with Kozia, who's an amazing artist, musician, and he's released a couple of songs from what's going to be the new album coming up. So I definitely recommend to give him a listen. But yeah, the songs that I'm going to play now, the first one is called Shake It to the Max, by Molly, Kalash, Maureen and San Adi. It's a remix.
0: All right, let's go.

0: So that was Burna Boy and Shali Popo. Is that right?
1: Shali Popo. Yeah.
0: Poppy, sorry. Yeah. title Lao too. And now I come into more of a serious question where you can also plug in lots of your projects. What are you working on at the moment and what have you been developing? Tell us more about your current work.
1: Yes, so I think the biggest thing I'm working on at the moment, I'm getting ready for a performance on the 9th of August at Whitechapel Gallery as part of London Open Live. And that's going to be a 3-hour... Is it a durational performance? I'm saying it is, but I'm like, is it actually? I don't know. It's a 3-hour performance. Mm-hmm. Whether or not it's durational is TBC. And I'm going to be joined by Sippin' Tea, who's an amazing DJ, artist, community, forger, and is creating a kind of residency space in Jamaica called Yellow Yard at the moment. Leaning, who's an amazing musician, also like dancer, poet, and has also an amazing mailing list actually, which kind of deals with like social and political issues. And then Yoda Markel, who's just finishing their first year MA at CSM Fashion, but they make more kind of like wearable sculptures and installation. So we're going to be working together. It'll be the first time that us as a group are kind of working together, but we all kind of know each other personally for years. And it's a 3-hour version of a previously 30-minute performance. So I'm kind of stretching it out and in the process of figuring out what do I keep, what do I adjust. Mm-hmm. And I'm trying with all performances now to kind of like align them with my PhD research topic, which is kind of looking at improvisation, durational performance and endurance in terms of like resistance and performance and how they relate to each other, like through time, through social movements, through political movements and through today. Improvisation and duration are kind of like more and more going to be part of my practice. And it's called Dancing with the Devil, a symphony of organs scattered over the floor. And it was first performed for New Contemporaries Live in Camden Arts Centre last year, or it might be 2 years ago now, actually. And it's kind of responding to the kind of, I don't even know the words to say, like, the crises all over the world, and specifically looking at Palestine, Congo, and things that have a direct kind of relation to UK, like British imperialism, and the impact of that overseas, and things which are directly related to, with the Congo, especially like everything that we use and touch every day and that we think that we need for a fulfilled life and to be productive, are coming at the expense of people's lives and often children and women who are hardly paid. So these are things that I wanted to grapple with through the work, and I'm trying to find a balance between talking about things that I find important but not making it performative, but really trying to make it

0: kind of taking up a lot of headspace at the moment.
1: Yeah. And yeah. I mean, it's necessary. Like, you know, what you are developing is like something that is necessary. So it's kind of, it has to exist. And it's, you mentioned the collaborators, and you are someone who also create platform for others to actually, like, you know, create and discuss. So like it's part of your practice as well in that sense. And I guess like when you talk about improvisation as well as like being more part of your work, but that was already there, I think, like very much from the beginning. And like, yeah, kind of doing that collectively is like something that you do really well. So like, yeah, I can't wait to see that.
0: Yeah, thank you.
1: At the Whitechapel on the 10th of...
0: Whitechapel on Saturday the 9th of August. From 2 till 5 p.m. So you can just come and go. I don't expect people to be there for 3 hours, but you're welcome to.
1: I'm pretty sure some people will stay for 3 hours like me. For sure. I can't miss anything. But plus, the way you talk about it as well, it's not a durational, like it's kind of, it's a performance, so yeah, you've got to be there. Did you want to maybe play some of the music, the sound that you've produced?
0: Yeah, so I guess like there's a couple of, I don't know, I'm kind of like what to call it, a track, I don't know, it's a couple of sound, short sound pieces from that first version of the performance, which I'm kind of trying to work on a bit more and bring into the second version, so that it's kind of like phrases from specific chapters that we could play. One's called Lungs Filled Deep, another one is If I Pulled Out My Heart.
1: Okay, so I think I'm going to start with If I Pulled Out My Heart.
0: Yes.
1: And we can find it on platforms that maybe you don't want to say the name. Or
0: yeah, it's on Tidal. It's on other things.
1: Bandcamp?
0: It's on Bandcamp.
1: Yeah.
0: Yeah.
1: Cool. Okay, let me play that. This one.

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0: lungs filled deep, skin stretched tight. 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
1: So that was Joshua Woolford's track titled Lungs Filled Deep. And I think you've got a few more projects that you want to mention.
2: Yeah, so I'm going to be restaging a kind of version of a performance with Kisi on the 3rd of August in Denmark.
1: Amazing.
2: And it's a performance we did for the first time in Assembly in Somerset House last year. So that's going to be great because she's amazing to work with, to talk to, huge inspiration.

0: And so I'm really, really feel really lucky always to be able to work with her. And then we've got something coming up in October.
1: And the 2nd of October at Corsica Studios. Yeah, there will be a night with titled Gore's Coming Home, mm-hmm. And with Joshua Bulford doing some music.
0: Yeah.
1: I don't know yet, actually. We haven't discussed, but...
0: True, we don't know
1: yet.
0: You'll
1: be doing something.
0: Something probably with sound and maybe with movement. Yeah.
1: Excited. With the next track, I think you had... Is that it? Did you want to go into another track or did you want to add a few more things?
0: I thought the next one I would just put... Oh, I don't have anything else. That's it. Yeah, I'm teaching and I'm starting the PhD. So in terms of performance and work, the performances are kind of the only thing.
1: There's going to be more coming up. But we can find what you do on Instagram as well.
0: Yes.
1: We can find you.
0: Yeah, it's like my name without vowels. So it's like just with...
1: Without the O's.
0: Yeah, no O's. So JSHWLFRD. Or if you just put my name on Google, my website also has my Instagram. And I put a lot of effort into keeping my website updated, like an archive. So yeah, you can find a lot of my work there.
1: Excellent.
0: Yes.
1: Do you want to go into the track called Musolu?
0: I think I'll save that to the end. Maybe we'll just put that as... I think that will be a nice closer after Anaïs. So maybe we can do Killing in the Name of by Rage Against the Machine.
1: Rage Against the Machine. When I saw that you were selecting that, I was like, okay, let's have some energy.
0: Yes.

you do what they told you. Now you do what they told you. Now you do what they told you. Now you do what they told you.

0: devil. Killing in the name. Rage Against the Machine, eh?
1: Yes. Love a bit of shouting. I can't do it personally, so I have to listen to it.
0: Yeah. thank you. What's your star sign?
1: So I'm Scorpio.
0: Yeah.
1: I have 4 Scorpio placements. My sun, my moon, my Pluto and Mercury. I don't really know what Pluto and Mercury is doing, but sun and moon, and then my ascendant or rising is Sagittarius.
0: Yeah. We're just saying off mic that you're very emo, but you're very fun to be hanging out with. So
1: I think it comes across in the music selection too.
0: Yeah, definitely. And if you had one superpower, what would it be? Just one.
1: Yes, I think I'm going to keep it simple and just say flying.
0: Flying, okay. Nice. Yeah. Magic.
1: Yeah.
0: And what?
1: Oh, yeah.
0: Sorry. Tell me.
1: So, no, I thought that could lead into this,
0: another track.
1: The next track. Yeah, yeah, Drift by TJ. I think Drift and Flying kind of makes sense.
0: Definitely.

0: sorry, apologize on it's not it's an explicit version, so apologize on the swearing on this track. But that was TJ and DJ Mac with a track titled Drift. And I'm just going to come to the last question. Mm-hmm. So I'm in the presence of Joshua Wilford. We are on Resonance FM. And I wanted to ask you about what you're reading at the moment.
1: Yeah, so we were rehearsing this before. You'll have to probably help me again. But I'm rereading Aimé Césaire.
0: Aimé Césaire, oui. Oui, oui.
1: Return to My Native Land. It's like an extended poem, which actually has a really interesting intro. The intro is kind of from the version I've got. I think it's from like, I can't make up the date, but it's like a kind of like vintage edition. And the intro is kind of half the book and kind of contextualizing it and like Emmy's work. And yeah, I just think it's a beautiful poem. And also I don't really, can I say it? Okay. Like, it's the kind of poem that I can engage with. It's more like a story. Mm. I struggle with short poems, you know, that are kind of like condensed and they rhyme and that, you know, that that kind
0: abstract.
1: Of poetic structure. Yeah. So this is more like kind of a continuous story in three sections. And I think it's really beautiful. And talking about kind of, yeah, like longing for a return to the Caribbean. And then I also am reading actually Mahatma Gandhi's The Power of Nonviolent Resistance, because I'm trying to find avenues. And we've got the protests, we've got the violence, which I think is necessary and important, and direct action. But I'm also thinking, okay, let's learn from other places too. And that's been really interesting. And also just thinking about that, not even in terms of like political dissent, but just in daily life. Nonviolent resistance is useful.
0: Thank you. Again, necessary. Necessary bits of advice to like look at. Mm-hmm. So thank you.
1: Mm-hmm.
0: So we'll play now a track that you've chosen by Anaïs.
1: Yes, Anaïs is amazing. I met her recently for a common friend and I'm obsessed with all of her music. And this track is one of the newest and it's just beautiful.
0: Okay. It's Deus, Deus.
1: Yes.

0: So that track is beautiful. I can tell Joshua is like, I don't want it to end. I want to finish on that, but I've got another one. So yeah. We are coming back. Just I want to say a massive thank you to Josh Wolford for coming in this heat in the Resonance FM studio and taking the time for sharing their amazing practice. Please check out their Instagram and website, because it's just so good. And come on the 9th of August at White Chapel Gallery. And yeah, thank you so much, Josh.
1: Thank you for having me. It's a pleasure to be here, and it's been really nice to chat. And just listen to all the songs next to each other. It's been beautiful. Thank you.
0: And you've chosen the last track, which is called Musolu.
1: Yes.
0: By Umu Sangare, which is really cool as well. So we're going to listen to that, end on that.
1: It's a snippet, but definitely listen to the full thing if you can.

take a trip now. You're in your car. Left the bar, playing big ball. Keep complaining. It's probably raining. Keep complaining. It's probably raining.

Hello and welcome to Late Works by Ear. I'm Joseph Bradley Hill and today I'm joined by experimental hip-hop artist Rael, who will be performing here live today on Resonance 104.4 FM and Extra. 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The sound world beats a dark, slow rhythm, drawing on post-dub guitar music and trip-hop. Rael is formerly of the disaster pop group Knuckaluck. The opening track was Tricky's Bury the Evidence, and coming up next is The Healer by Erykah Badu. Coming to you loud.

0: There we had The Healer by Erykah Badu. Hello, Charles.
1: Hey,
0: welcome to the show. Thank you for coming on.
1: You're welcome. Thanks for having me.
0: I was going to talk about stories. I think you often describe yourself as a storyteller.
1: Yeah.
0: I know you're inspired by a lot of science fiction and the writer N.K. Jemisin.
1: Yeah.
0: I was wondering, can you tell me about like Stone Sky and her work and what you enjoy about it?
1: I mean, what happened? I think it was my birthday or something like that, and someone gave me the Stone Sky as a birthday present. And then I was very reluctant to read it because it's kind of like the cover was a bit like trashy science fiction, and I'm a classy science fiction guy. And then I opened it. I think we were like traveling with Saf in Senegal, and I opened it up and I was like, oh, you know, when you're on holiday, you've got nothing to do.
0: Yeah, yeah.
1: And everything you consume is just the best thing ever because there's nothing else to do. And I read it and it was just amazing. It's like this amazing mix of like, it's a form of magic that I had a magic system that I hadn't really thought of before, which I really appreciated. But also it just like follows someone through their whole life, and it's got all the things I like intensity, really amazing storytelling, in that like the story is pretty banal, but the way it's told is so makes you so excited.
0: And like for context, these characters can like manipulate the earth.
1: Yeah, they can manipulate the currents within the earth, and that's the magic system. And I thought, well, I've never seen that. It's just a very precise sort of like contained system. And Father Earth, the energy of the earth, is in a perpetual state of anger towards the human, quote unquote, because not everyone in the world is human, of course, the human race.
0: Okay.
1: And so it's about like passive, they're like both his children, the people who have the magic are both his children and his enemies at the same time. And it's just lovely. And then that just goes, sometimes science fiction goes into my writing like in quite a boring way. A metaphor is just beaten into my head until I like the metaphor, and then I just use it for something completely different. Sometimes I just use like actually the concepts, but that happens more, that didn't happen so much with Stone Sky.
0: Was there something that you just plucked from there, or maybe even just
1: the concept of stone eaters? There's a monster which are like stone eaters, and I just loved it. Just was, it resonated inside me, but it didn't, what it evoked in me had nothing to do with what the stone eaters are in the book. Whereas other times I'm like, I read Ursula Le Guin, I just take everything.
0: Yeah.
1: Like, as is. I'm just like, hopla, that's a great idea. Like, I mean the same thing.
0: You're a Carrier Bag Theory fan. Yeah.
1: I just got it for my birthday.
0: Really? You only recently read it? Yeah. Oh, because that would have been the top of my recommendation list. Because a lot of your songs, they also include stones in them and rocks. Do you have a connection to them in this world?
1: It's more the connection to the symbol. I obviously love rocks. Like, who doesn't like like putting a rock in their mouth and then it feels really salty and you're like, what the hell, you know, at the beach?
0: Yeah
1: No, I feel like I'm maybe the only one who
0: does that. there's oh, my wife is gonna kill me. There's a story where I think it's maybe a Beckett or something, and there's someone is passing stones through from one pocket to another, and they suck it on each way, and there's a cycle of 16 stones.
1: That sounds like it, really great.
0: I'll send it to you. I'll get Hannah to send you the link.
1: So like, yes, I have a connection to stones, but it's also the symbol of stone. I think it's just such a simple thing, and you can put anything in there, and it's like one of the really basic. I like all of the basic symbols, you know, the wind, stones, the sea, the sky, because like everything I do is very self-referential. It's very like my internal monologue, so I love to grab for things, something that is very outside of myself and also very recognizable, because otherwise like it's just me talking about how I feel that day.
0: And Actually, I'll come back to something else that you just touched on. I'm sticking on that fantasy, in your last EP, you also mentioned like Sauron. Mm-hmm. And I was wondering what the broader influence of film, or like an image from a film that's inspired you recently.
1: I mean, the burning eye of Sauron is probably the most significant thing that's happened to me in terms of visual imagery.
0: Okay, yeah.
1: I just think it's like the best thing ever made, like that. Mm. Everything that I've written in the past 2-3 months has been about the sun, and that's just like one step away from just... Before I used to say the burning out of Sauron, now I say the sun, but okay. I mean...
0: Yeah.
1: That's how I experience the sun some days, especially after this heat wave, yeah. like just experience yeah, yeah. it as this like...
0: Direct.
1: Yeah. And like when I was a kid, I watched The Lord of the Rings... animated series was the scariest thing that I'd ever experienced in my life, and I remember that, and then I remember going to the cinema and just seeing like you know, and it's like moving around and it's like looking for them and it's so scary. So that particular image is very strongly like embedded in me, but actually film is not very a big inspiration at all me. I think of words very visually, so I will imagine in metaphors, I will imagine like a scene or like an actual image in my head, but I don't often get on my phone and write something when I'm watching a film, but I do that, mainly when I'm walking.
0: Okay.
1: Walking or biking is the main, or the shower.
0: Okay, the shower. Okay. How do you note in the shower?
1: I just like repeat the same sentences over and over and over and over and over and over again
0: until you're ready to get up.
1: Until I know them, and then I go write them down. But there's been so many mistakes and errors and things that are just in the wind because I thought I remembered.
0: Like a Chinese whispers to yourself.
1: Kind of, but not because even that, the sort of like filling in the blanks, I like. If I get the courage to do it. But sometimes the sentence is incomplete and I feel like what I've lost can never be gained again, and I just accept that it's for the gods. Like, or actually I think about it as it's for me. That one was just, I forgot it. I had a great time writing it, and that one was just for me, and that makes me feel better. When I like more the sort of Chinese whispers approach, I like, and usually it takes a better, it makes the song or the writing better, because with writing, rewriting is part of writing. So it's just like, oh, another go at the same idea. And if I feel like I still got the idea in me, I'm happy to boom, boom, to patchwork it and fill it out. But most of the time when it's lost, and it's a bit sad.
0: I also love the idea of it just being absorbed into you and then maybe coming out at a later time. Well, I think that's a perfect time for us to go into your first set. And you're going to be performing 5 songs from your upcoming record.
1: Yeah.
0: Do you want to intro that? We're going to listen to a song while you set up, but do you want to intro...
1: Yeah,
0: get some pretext.
1: I've just been preparing. I've been playing live for about a year and a half, and over that year, I wrote something like 40 songs. Then I picked 5 of the best ones, and then I put them together in a record. And I wanted the record to reflect the live practice and reflect the performance aspect of what it's been like to be me and to be alone on stage after being, you know, we were 5.
0: Yeah.
1: We're gonna play. Me and Ending Summers here are going to play the full record.
0: Great. Yeah, we're going to hear 2 tracks first after Mika Levy's Wings.

hours and seconds passed. The moonlight shone on the wrong wall. There was no moonlight, only darkness, and the central forces at work, immensely powerful and confused, rising out of perversion and frustration of sex, and out of an insanity that distorts time. Hours and seconds passed. The moonlight shone on the wrong wall. There was no moonlight, only darkness, and the center of all the darkness, fact.

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I know guitars, I know the stage, I'm the on the stoop. I know white people tears, blue heart, black altitude. I'm the weaver, I'm the weaver. I'm a liar, I'm an actor, I'm the answer, I'm the truth. Pleasure took me by the hair, asking who the are you? I know I go to stage, I'm that nigga on the stoop. I know white people tears, blue heart, black altitude. I'm the weaver, I'm the weaver.

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0: Neutron white rabbit, pearl black pupil. I nestled in the attic for the clear view, cleaving through the chlorine and what I want from people. I took a silver strand and sat at the easel. Smells from the room below change from oil, cold and butter to old man and cold tobacco and wet herb. And slowly steps start stepping on the dents they made upon the curb. Still I weave the story cause I want it to be heard. Still I weave the story cause I want it to be heard. Still I weave the story. I'm a liar, I'm an actor, I'm the answer, I'm the truth. Pleasure took me by the hair, asking who the are you?
1: Are you answered, Asuka? I am answered, Weaver.

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I seen the city's heart. Tarp drum booming, wind stroke the leaves like a harp. Under the rails screeching the thrill of bird song. 15 minutes. All it took was the promise of 15 minutes. Gave up my God and my image. By the time I traced back the bandit's lineage, it was already at large. 15 minutes was a mirage. The only being that can walk this talk is the storm. With the wind tied around my face like a scarf. Wind tied around my face like a scarf. Wind tied around my face. Wind tied around my face like a scarf. Wind tied around my face like a scarf. Wind tied around my face. With the wind tied around my face like a scarf. Wind tied around my face like a scarf. Wind tied around my face. How could you sleep at night when these cogs were tight? Grind my people in the palm. I don't take powder to dance. I take powder just to keep calm. With the wind tied around my face like a scarf. Tied around my face like a scarf. The wind tied around my face.

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The sun, a bruised orange cloud, sparse sky mauve. The light soft as though filtered through gauze. Pause, rolling barrel bombs to where the helicopter doors was.

0: What redeems it is the idea only. An idea at the back of it, not a sentimental pretense, but an idea. And an unselfish belief in the idea, something you can set up and bow down before and offer a sacrifice to.
1: That was Giraffe Hunts by Billy Woods and More Mother. And before that, you heard two of Rael's songs, Weaver and Windscarf, from the forthcoming album. Can you tell us a bit about Hamlet? Is it Hamlet? Pull up. Hamlet pulls up with a stick.
2: Yeah. There you go, yeah, what can I say?
1: And also, very quickly, apologies for the initial swearing on that. You can hear that Rael was trying to pull back the swear words, but
2: it just came out.
1: It just came out.
2: I'm so used to the song as they are.
1: Yeah.
2: Apologies. I mean, what is there to say? It's a lot. I mean, I'm finding my feet as like a sort of solo artist, and I love, and I actually hated theater as a kid. My mum loves the theatre. I hated it. I found it so boring. And I didn't like Shakespeare, like, at all. But I went to school and I was forced to study it. And then as I've grown older, like, unfortunately, a lot of the things I've learned at school, especially with respect to the theatre, have stuck with me. And I thought that Hamlet was good. I think, like, a lot of making things and making art is picking things that you are inspired by and not being too afraid to copy and not being too afraid to be different. And it's that constant balance, right? And I like the idea of Hamlet just because I think he kills the king, even though I had to Google that like six times before I finally named the EP. I was like, okay, Charles, it would be so embarrassing if you talk about how Hamlet kills the king and then turns out he kills someone else. I'm pretty sure he kills the king. And anyway, you get the vibe, Shakespeare, people killing each other in their own family. And so that's why I named it like that. And also because a lot of the themes inside the record, and that was just, you know, the period of time I wrote it over, just have to do with exactly that sort of like fatherhood, sonhood, but also the complications of what that means.
1: Yeah. And well, in terms of your where you're brought up, I was thinking about the fact that you're obviously bilingual, and what do you write in first?
2: English
1: always.
2: Yeah, always. Yeah. I think I've started to write new material in French like very recently, but it's so, there's many challenges with writing in French. First of all my cringe was developed in French, so like all that period of your life where you hate yourself, I spoke French. So I hate those are the words that come to me, because I have like all this self-judgment that comes up that doesn't exist in my English speaking world. Because I arrived in the UK, you know, I was 17 for uni. There was less cringe going on. So that's one problem. Second problem is the English people. You guys love French so much. I don't want to give you what you want. It's this thing like, I feel like I could do whatever, I could say whatever in French, and people would be like, oh my God. And you know what? This guy is also French. He raps in French sometimes. And like, I'm basically protesting the sort of like blind love that Britain has for difference, because it makes me uncomfortable. It also makes me not know where I stand, whereas English is very easy. Like, I know where I stand, I use it every day. I start in music in this language, so now all

0: or License to Twist It in French.
1: Mm.
0: Everything is so regimented, mm-hmm. it's actually quite hard to, like, have a flow and, like, yeah. have as much freedom to express yourself as you would in English, at least for me.
1: Yeah.
0: But it's happening, but slowly. And then what comes out is, like, more tender and very naive, mm. which is nice.
1: And this where you have you improvise on stage, and yeah. you also have this process where you refine and you yeah. work and in these ways. And I was wondering how you bring those two elements together of being an improviser. Like, does it directly you're pouring over the work, like that referencing that you were talking about earlier?
0: Yeah.
1: Does that get pulled in when you're improvising, or yes. is it completely separate?
0: What do you mean the referencing?
1: So obviously when you're building and refining your writing over yeah. time, when you're then on stage improvising, are you plucking from these larger texts that you've been working on and writing down?
0: Yes.
1: Or is it purely something completely different?
0: No, yeah. I almost never improvise lyrics.
1: Okay.
0: Yeah. I will have a text that I like, and it will usually be quite a lot bigger than what you end up hearing on stage. And then I'll pick from that text things that I know work textually.
1: Mm.
0: And then I'll improvise the rhythm, the cadence, if there's melody, the melody. Mm. But these two things, improvising and refining whilst being on stage, for me, is one and the same. Mm. I'm not good at delivering... I'm not good at deciding what I should do, and I experiment to know. And it helps me that, like, every time, once before the song is recorded, every time I just got a new chance to get to know the song, to recombine the song's element, to understand which elements work, which elements need to change in different contexts that I'm not creating, right? Like, I was playing with Roz is playing something, I've got no clue what they're playing, and I'm just like, oh, cool. Maybe this bit of Deptford Beach will work. And then that helps me inform what the song is going to be like.
1: Yeah, and I was going to ask about that. Obviously, you've operated in the last year or so in trios, mostly, with two different instruments.
0: Yeah.
1: And I was wondering, obviously, it's the people that come with these instruments, but if there was something that activated, if there was one particular instrument or other person that activated the way that you respond more than others...
0: I mean, I've picked the instruments that I respond really strongly to. So it was bass and, like, all the guitar, bass/guitar I love, and I just think is, like, gorgeous and underrepresented in hip-hop still. Like, I still think there's something to do with strings, bass and guitar, and rapped vocals. I love the piano, and also Roz is a beautiful player. Donc.
1: And we had Roz on the show last year playing the piano.
0: So good. And then the one that was the biggest surprise, I would say, was the trombone.
1: Charlie,
0: like, we'd been talking about making music for ages because both our bands were, like, touring the exact same circuits. So, like, we would be in every festival in Amsterdam. I'd turn around, who's there? Fucking Charlie.
1: Apologies
0: for that.
1: This is Charlie Keane of Keg for listeners at home.
0: And so we had decided to make music ages ago, but I didn't think it would work that well. And it just, like, because he has so many jazzy chops and actually a really deep understanding of, like, what it is that I want, as well as he's good at taking freedom.
1: Mm-hmm.
0: I remember coming into his room, he started playing, I did the poem Stone Eater, and it lasted 10 minutes, and we were like, yeah, we don't really need to practice more, because we knew 100% it was going to work.
1: Yeah.
0: 100%. And then we did, like, 3 shows together, and it was, like, so good. And he just gives so much kindness and intelligence in the way he plays.
1: Well, I think we want to hear, I think, more of you playing now, so before the show ends, because we're rapidly approaching. So I'm going to bring up this Armand Hammer song, Doves, and I'll ask you a little bit about

0: utterances in the Cold Light stuff and also in your previous EP. I don't know, there's something of utterances and breaths and sampling that that I think you do really well. And I was thinking about the direction of these, like in terms of recording, do you leave microphones recording or do you direct these utterances specifically?
1: You mean the sort of field recording?
0: Yeah, of breath or other people uttering things.
1: Yes, I mean, I am always recording.
0: Okay.
1: So like, for example, if Ending Summers and me are having a session, I'm recording the entire session on my phone. If I hear people talking about things that are interesting, I am recording. So then I chop those up and then I put them in.
0: Okay.
1: In Weaver, it's an extract from Ursula Le Guin that I loved. Mm-hmm. And I remember reading, literally like transfixed. And I got my friend Flint, who's got a beautiful voice, to read it. So it's a mixture of me using records and recordings that I have and like liking to capture moments of life and recording myself. Like also when I'm writing, I'm often recording myself.
0: Oh, interesting.
1: Hours and hours of recordings.
0: You got a lot of storage space.
1: And then also some specific things where I'm like, okay, can you say this? But it's never really, it's only worked with Flint. I was trying, do you know this band Import Export? I was trying to get the guy to read the poem for me, Black Unicorn by Audre Lorde, but then he never did it, but he would have been so good at it.
0: Okay, well, yeah, you're on the lookout for someone to read that. Okay, so we're going to listen to a little bit of this and I'm going to fade it out and you're going to do your next bit of your set.
1: Sick.
0: Great.

0: And the only thing you can use is magic.
1: And she said, meet me down Deptford Beach. Cruising ships, ready to take flight. Just like me, scared again. Here again, again, again by the beach. Again, again by the beach.

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I too've known a life so sweet it tasted all. 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
1: I realized that it was only half a bridge. It only went halfway into the river. And they were like, what? Turns out they could see another river that met the river. There were two rivers that met it. And it created a whirlpool. And in the middle of the whirlpool was an island. And in the island was a piece

it streaming, taking their fleas with them, enjoying the long file. The wind guides, strokes the city, sometimes softly, sometimes coldly, but always revealing pretty colors in the stain, the essence of what we made, and who's the real ceiling. The wind rose and she said, meet me down Deptford Beach, cruising ships ready to take flight, just like me, scared again, here again, again, again by the beach, again, again by the beach, again.

I'm pacing unusual, move a muscle, change a thought. My mind view is striking hard, leaves no space but to get physical. I'm pacing, but today I'm still seeing the world in shades of gold and gray. See his ghost reflected in every broken wind bird and every turd slick to the pavement reflected. Till all I see is fear with no floor and no ceiling reflected. Till every link is broken and I pace through the crowds, thinking of death, fear and vice like an omen. It didn't all happen at once. It didn't all happen at once. The fabric tore slow, strands poking holes show the flesh on my torso, regal, but I'm stretching out it seems. It's another day tearing at the seams. Ghost glistens, nightcap, night vision, it's just me and the machine, me on my mission. When I meet my mate, cause she's gonna know all the times I fly by mission. She calls.

myself, it's too true. 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Ah, oh, God help me.

0: There we had Rael with two more songs from the upcoming album Hamlet Pulls Up With a Stick, out early 2027. Do you want to join me on the mic very quickly before at the end? We're just going to plug a few things whilst I just typed in the first song that I could find that said rock. So we've got Aretha Franklin playing underneath us. But thank you so much. That was an incredible set. Those two were Deptford Beach and Omen. Also a part of a rap group called Cold Light.
1: Yes.
0: Coldtron 2 came out recently.
1: Yeah, I'm so excited for it. It's just been lovely.
0: Yeah, and it's amazing. It's amazing release. I was listening to that a lot today. We're at the end of the show. Thank you so much for coming on. That was amazing. And thank you so much to Ending Summers here in the studio playing with Rael. I obviously have many other questions, but
1: I have so many answers. Yeah. All of them.
0: But I'll ask you later. I've been Joseph Bradley Hill. This has been Late Works by Ear. I have had Rael and Ending Summers here live on Resonance 104.4 FM and Extra. Thank you so much for listening. And tune in next week. We'll have a new guest. 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

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That's quite a mix, but it's great for your ears. Listen up. You're going to stay with us. We're going to have all the hits and all the... Oh. 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

Mills is a magic pop, Mills is a magic pop, Mills is a magic pop, Mills is a magic pop, Mills is a magic pop, Mills is a magic pop, Mills is a magic pop, Mills is a magic pop, Mills is a magic pop, Mills is a magic pop, Mills is a magic pop, Mills is a magic pop, Mills is a magic pop, Mills is a magic pop, Mills is a magic pop, Mills is a magic pop, Mills is a magic pop, Mills is a magic pop, Mills is a magic pop, Mills is a magic pop, Mills is a magic pop, Mills is a magic pop, Mills is a magic pop, Mills is a magic pop, Mills is a magic pop, Mills is a magic pop, Mills is a magic pop, Mills is a magic pop, Mills is a magic pop, Mills is a magic pop, Mills is a magic pop, Mills is a magic pop, Mills is a magic pop, Mills is a magic pop, Mills is a magic pop, Mills is a magic pop, Mills is a magic pop, Mills is a magic p

0: Johnny, you've lost me with another strange word. What is it? I've heard it, I don't know what it means.
1: Libido? I suppose this means sexual desire.
0: So?
1: It's the word all the doctors use for lack of interest in sex.
0: Yes. Well, now, I'm the last person to talk about sex, because as I told you the other day, I'm a defect of creation, in that I do not go to bed with either sex. But I would say to you, from what little, from my own personal experience, that I don't think it's anything to worry about. I think it's just the way we're created.
1: Yes.
2: Always lifting heavy boxes around the way out. Oh, yeah. I'm always best, I'm always time.
3: It's a day go by.
2: Friday night, I'm all smashing heads in. Oh, yeah. I wake up in police cells when Saturday morning comes. I'm down on canvas, beer glasses, smashing over heads. Hear me.
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1: This is the control tower. May I repeat your mission? In 30 seconds, you get into the combat zone. The target for you to drop bombs are Alpha, Victor, CBS, Sony, Toshiba, EMI, Columbia, Crown, Polydor, Canyon, RVC, Wana, Pioneer, King, Japan, Polista, Disco Mate, Trio, Takuma, Kitty, SMS, Polygram, Pass, 4Life, Epic, Sony. And may I repeat your mission? Bomb all these and destroy them. Bomb all these and destroy them. Over. The spaceship champion is about to be on the glorious voyage. Everything set, everything on the go. Continuing the countdown. 10, 9, 8, 7, 6, 5.

Good afternoon. You are listening live to Resonance, unless you're listening on some sort of catch-up or mix club, but we're live. We are live in London on the 9th of September. It's 3 minutes past 12 o'clock, midday, on a Wednesday, which means it's time for me, Paul Fisher, here with Far Side Radio, playing you some surprising sounds from the Far East every week. I haven't done a live show since middle of June, I think it was. I better tell you what I've been doing. That's why it's strange to be back live. I went to Japan for about 3 weeks after that show. Was it about the 20th? Was it in the middle 20th of June? Something like that. I can't remember exactly. I went for about 3 weeks, but took me about sort of 2 or 3 days to get there via, where was it? Via Abu Dhabi. And on the way back. And I was going to be back for the very last show of Armour, kind of like spring summer schedule. But whilst I was away, there was a big problem in my house where basically the shower was leaking and it brought the whole of the ceiling down in the kitchen. So I was looking at videos when I was in Japan of, like, you know, just a sort of a completely, just no ceiling in the kitchen. You could see right up through the floorboards. There was like nothing there. So anyway, it was pretty stressful actually. And when I got back, I had to sort all of that out. So that's why I didn't do the only show that was left before the end of the summer schedule. Then, of course, we had our Resonance little summer break, I guess you call it, from July, mid-July, something like that. 20, I don't know exactly, again, the 20-something, I think it was, of July. So that's why I haven't been back here for so long. In the meantime, now, regular listeners will know that I'm always coughing. In fact, I'm still coughing now, actually, to be honest. But I've always got a bunged-up nose and snivelling, and like, it goes on all year. I actually had an operation on my nose as well about a month ago, just over a month ago. Which means that I can actually breathe through my nose. I can't quite believe it. You see, that's the evidence there. Before, I could never do that, but I still have a lingering cough for some reason. I have no idea why. I thought that the cough would go once the blocked nose would go. Anyway, it's better, however, the cough. So hopefully I won't be having to sort of put down the faders every time I cough and splutter through sentences and everything else. So that's good, and you might even think that I've got a bit of a clearer voice. Anyway, all of these breaks mean that I haven't done a show for a long time. So today's show, and probably the next few weeks, although I might have a guest actually in, I can't really remember now, quite soonish anyway. But anyway, will be new releases, because there's so much stuff. I reckon that there was new stuff around about summer, and then there's new stuff now. It's like tons of it. Going to start off with a track from an album by a group called Moon Riders, who are a veteran band, along with a group like Happy End, were sort of one of the originators of Japanese rock music, and it's their first album featuring, I suppose, the most famous musicians, Keiichi Suzuki. The album is called, I'm trying to see what it is called here, it's called Ed Morrison, and we'll listen to the first track called Tunnel no Muko no Nothing. New releases on today's Far Side Radio.

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You're listening to Resonance 104.4 FM. And at the moment, to me, Paul Fisher here with Farside Radio, playing you every week some surprising sounds from the Far East on today's show. It's all new releases, and there's some sort of like reissues as well. But I'll tell you what you listen to before I also forget. Started off with a track by Moon Riders. Just released their first album for several years, a veteran Japanese band, been around since the early 70s. The album's called Ed Morrison, which is an anagram of Moon Riders, by the way. And you listen to a track called Tunnel Nor Mukon Nor Nothing. Then you listen to a track called Eons by Cornelius, featuring Sean Ono Lennon. That album's called Refractions, out in Japan, but also I think it might be released on a foreign label. I can't remember which one. Maybe in America. Can't be sure, but yeah, I've got the Japanese one. Then we listened to a track from an album that's out in a couple of days, actually, by Haruomi Hosono, called Yours Sincerely, is the name of the album. That also actually is getting a kind of like a worldwide release. I think it's an American label, but also on several different versions in Japan. There's like 6-7 of them or something. And you listen to the opening track called Note of Mothership. Trying to remember what you listen to next. Oh, yeah. Right. This was a track by Miu Sakamoto, the daughter of Ryuichi Sakamoto. The album that she's just recently released is called Something True. And the track you heard was called Seiyakyoku. She's been doing some great things, by the way, Miu Sakamoto, in the last sort of year or two, recording some great tunes, campaigning much like her father did. And on that track, Seiyakyoku, they used the original piano played by Ryuichi Sakamoto when he recorded this track with another singer, but you've got Miu Sakamoto doing the vocals to her father's piano on that track. And then you listen to, I hope I'm getting this all right, I should make a more of a note here, shouldn't I? Right, Hana Kogure, another Japanese singer. The album's called Loose, kind of like Portuguese and Fado influenced. And the track you heard was called Chocho. Now, in the background, you're listening to, this one is a reissue of an album by Ryuichi Sakamoto called Discord. And this one has just been reissued on CD and also on vinyl. It's full of, it's sort of like very long tracks like this one, which is called Prayer. So we'll just keep this playing in the background. I wanted to tell you about something, actually, before we continue. So there's a festival which is called the Open House Festival, openhouse.org.uk, and Resonance is taking part in this festival. And part of it, part of the festival is drop-ins, so people can go and drop in to various, it might be galleries, in this case, of course, a radio station, various places. 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And on Thursday, there's a workshop from 10:30 until 12:30. 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
openhouse.org.uk, and I think you need to sort of register there. I'm looking at the website now. So if you go onto there, you'll find Open House Festival Resonance FM Studios. It tells you our address, how to get here, what you can expect. 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And what you can expect is, you get access to our studio's green room, which I must say is looking great. I've never seen the studio looking quite like this before in the, 20-odd years I've been here. Green room, kitchenette, restrooms, okay, good. An office, lively music-filled space. So that's 10, between 10 and 11 all next week. Monday, Tuesday, Wednesday and Friday, with the workshop on the Thursday. So once again, to go to openhouse.org.uk. This is still Ryuichi Sakamoto playing in the background, by the way.

As I mentioned, there's been so many new releases since I last did a show. There's no way I can fit in anything like it in one show. I'm sort of wondering as well what direction to take the next part of the programme. I've got jazz, electronic, improvised music. Which direction should we go? I tell you what I'm going to do is I am going to play you a track. I'm just looking actually at the details of this record. So this one originally came out in 1997, by the way, Discord. That's the name of the record, Discord. I'm going to play a track by Minio Crusaders and Frente Cumbiero. I've played track from this album before, by Minio Crusaders, I think before the summer break. I don't think it was, but it's only come out subsequently to that, but I had some sounds a bit early. But it's now the number one album on the, there's a chart, like a world music global chart. I can't quite remember the name, what it's called, but it's the number one album on there. I've been playing Minio Crusaders, however, for years. I remember playing their demo record when it came out, but since then they've gone on to, this is also actually released on an American label on Blue Note, so this seems to be a trend. More Japanese artists having their records released, especially in America, on labels. But this, of course, is also available in Japan. And then after this, it will be either a bit more rootsy music or a bit of jazzy music, because this one sort of bridges both. Bit of cumbia, jazzy stuff. Very exciting. Anyway, this is Minio Crusaders.

Right, I'm going to tell you what you've been listening to again. You listened to, first off in that little section, was Mio Crusaders with Frente Cumbiero from the album From Japan With Love. You heard a track called Hanagasa Undo. I'd say that's number one in like a world music chart at the moment. Then we listen to... Now, this really is quite something. This is an artist called Angie, who is blind, and he, I think it's a he, is only 14 years old, and he's made a record. He lives near, on the shores of Lake Biwa, which is Japan's largest lake, quite near Kyoto, actually. And he lives on the shores of Lake Biwa, influenced by the sounds, the atmosphere, the nature of Lake Biwa. The album is called Watashi no Suki, Things I Like, maybe. You might translate that as, and you listen to a track called a Reggae UFO. And then after that was, this is a re-release, a reissue on CD and vinyl by a drummer called Hideo Shiraki Quartet, together with three Koto girls, recorded in 1965 in Berlin. And you might have recognised the familiar tune of Sakura Sakura, one of the staple Japanese traditional tunes. Gonna go out with this one. Fukumura Hiroshi Quintet. He's a trombone player. This is another reissue. Originally came out in 1973. I will put up the playlist, the track list for all of today's tunes on the Far Side radio page on Mixcloud, with links to all the albums, which you can find on the Far Side Music website. So you can see exactly what you listened to, the covers of the albums, everything. Get in touch with me via the Resonance website, also via Farside Music website, farsidemusic.com, and also find Farside Music on Facebook or X. And I'll be here next week with some more recent new releases, reissues. There's a lot more. There's a lot more. Until then, thanks for listening. Mata daishu. Sayonara.

Good evening, this is Resonance 104.4 FM. My name is Frank Key, and this is Hooting Yard on the Air, now in its 11th year. If you're collecting the podcasts, there's hundreds of them, so you could spend so much of your life just listening to me babble. What better way could you spend your time? Anyway, so we've got another half an hour of stuff, and this week I'm going to start by reading further extracts from my forthcoming book. This is Mr. Key's Shorter Potted Brief Lives, and published by Constable on November the 6th. So that's quite a long time, but you get a sneak preview of some of the contents here. And, so I can't remember which bits of it I've read on the show already, so I may be repeating myself. If so, just slew it out your ears with something in the next 10 seconds and you'll have forgotten everything. So this will all come as new to you. On the other hand, I might not have read it before. I don't know. Edith Valdemar Leverton, English writer, dates unknown. In her 1903 book, Small Homes and How to Furnish Them, Mrs. Valdemar Leverton explained how to decorate an ottoman. An idea which will appeal to those who have a rooted aversion to superstition and a love for things uncanny is to have a central panel of velveteen, red for preference, and 8 yards of silk, either orange or a bright green. In and out among the folds of the drapery, twist several Japanese snakes, with a spider and a beetle here and there to break the monotony. Next, get a bare black bough as light in weight as possible, and on one of the branches, fix an owl. If you cannot obtain a Japanese feathered one, it's quite easy to make one out of crinkled paper, stuffed with wadding and painted to taste. The chief thing necessary being a pair of fine glittering eyes. It should be about 6 or 9 inches high. At the bottom of the velvet panel, arrange a few lizards. It's great advice, that, isn't it? If you can't get a real owl, make one out of crinkled paper. Cesare Lombroso, Italian criminologist, 1835 to 1909. Lombroso's insights into criminal psychology were outlined in a 1911 pamphlet, Criminal Man, according to the classification of Cesare Lombroso, briefly summarised by his daughter, Gina Lombroso Ferrero. In the case of an assault on a young girl, she wrote, "The victim survived and was able to point out the criminal, an imbecile, afflicted with goiter, stammering, strabismus, hydrocephaly, trochocephaly, and plagiocephaly, with arms of disproportionate length, the son and grandson of drunkards who confessed the double crime and entreated pardon for the trifling offence, since he had always done his duty and swept the staircase, even on the day he committed the crime." Margherita Lotti, Italian saint, known as Rita of Cascia, 1381 to 1457. On the day after her baptism, the parents of the future Saint Rita of Cascia noticed a swarm of white bees flying around her as she slept in her crib. The bees buzzed in and out of her mouth without causing her any harm or injury. This was taken to be a sign from God that the infant's future life would be marked by industry, virtue, and devotion. She is the patron saint of French pop singer Mireille Mathieu. Who knew that pop singers had their own patron saint? I mean, I thought patron saints were like the patron saint of carpenters or the patron saint of sailors or, you know, trades and professions, but
or the patron saint of the deaf, that kind of thing. But Mireille Mathieu, I don't know if you remember her, French popstrel, has her own patron saint. I wonder how she got that. I'd like to get my own patron saint. I'll have to see what I can do. Speaking of French people, Louis XV, French king, 1710 to 1774. Louis XV is credited with popularising the potato in France. For more than two centuries, the use of this invaluable plant was vehemently opposed, wrote John Timms. At last, Louis XV wore a bunch of its flowers in the midst of his courtiers, and the consumption of the root became universal in France. Udo Luckner, Swedish Hierophant, 1927 to 1986. Believing that the vanished explorer Percy Fawcett had discovered a portal to a new dimension in Roncador, Brazil, Luckner established a sect called the Magical Nucleus in 1968. He dressed in a long white robe and a pointy hat emblazoned with the Star of David and forbade members of the sect from eating meat or wearing jewellery. Failing to find the portal, Luckner decreed the world would end in 1982 and prepared his followers to descend into the hollow earth. After New Year's Day 1983, the magical nucleus gradually disbanded. And finally, for this little smattering of lives, Sir Edwin Lutyens, English architect, 1869 to 1944. Lutyens was averse to Lutyens was averse to long-stemmed glasses, fish knives, cut flowers, silk lampshades, pile carpets, the seaside, statistics, painted nails, the diagonal placing of furniture, and religious enthusiasm.

Next up this week, you'll all be waiting with bated breath for Chapter 7 of Mr. Key's Bumper Book of Birds, a work in progress. And I've read the previous six chapters on the show, and Chapter 7 is, in fact, the only other one I've written so far. As I said, it's a work in progress. It may take years or even decades. So, Mr. Key's Bumper Book of Birds, Chapter 7, The Cow. The cow is a type of bird. It's also known as the misprint bird, because by rights there should be an R between the C and the O to make crow, an indubitable bird. What's happened is that certain slapdash ornithological writers who skimp on proofreading have given cow where they mean crow. The error is more common in written than in verbal ornithology. In the latter, the varying pronunciations of the letter O tend to alert even the most misty-brained bird expert to the difference. In cow, the O is pronounced as in ow, the exclamation you make when, for example, a crow alights on your head and pecks at your scalp with its sharp, fearsome beak in order to gobble up the various little beetles and creepy crawlies and breadcrumbs scattered in your bouffant because you haven't bothered to wash your hair for several weeks. In crow, on the other hand, the O is pronounced as in the surname of Sebastian Coe, the high-speed Olympic champion, better known for his wrestling bouts with William Hague MP in the gymnasium of the Houses of Parliament. Interestingly, if we substitute the wrestler's initial C for a K, thus Coe, K-O-E, we arrive at the Flemish word for cow. In that case, however, it's well to bear in mind that the O in the Flemish co is pronounced like the O in coo, which is the sound made by doves and pigeons and various other birds. You can see how this all hangs together. Only a nitwit would think a cow was actually a bird, as opposed to being a misprint bird. Cows have neither beaks nor feathers, nor wings nor talons, nor are they capable of flight. It is true that there is a nursery rhyme in which a cow jumps over the moon, and that high leaping can in some circumstances be mistaken for flying. It is possible that the rhyme was originally transcribed by a slapdash ornithologist who skimped on proofreading, and what was meant was the cow flew over the moon. Sorry, the crow flew over the moon. Visually, you might see a crow flying over the moon, depending on your angle of view, from your position in a muddy field on Earth in relation to both the cow, the crow, and the moon. Though it's not often one sees a crow flying around the sky at night, a time when most crows are fast asleep in their nests. Cows, on the other hand, do not make nests. They sleep in cow byres.

In Mufti, on Houndsditch, my foe lay in wait. Foes are often described as implacable, but I could not say that about my foe. In spite of our vendetta persisting through several generations, my foe for the most part let me be. He did not dog my every footstep, brandishing a stiletto and waiting the opportunity to eviscerate me. Years might go by without my catching even a whiff of his existence. Yet I knew he was somewhere out there, that our enmity was scorching to the soul, and that one day he would strike. So I was prepared. I did not carry a stiletto myself. I took the precaution of wearing much padding under my outward apparel. So were my foe to stab at me with his stiletto in broad daylight, on Houndsditch, with a cry of vengeance, the blade would meet not flesh but soft cushioning material, straw and hay and impacted wool, all blended together. Though I am thin, even rakishly thin, the padding gave me the appearance of a proper fatso, and I waddled and galumphed along the streets. One such street was Houndsditch, where I had an appointment to meet a man about a dog. I was under the impression it was a whippet, so I was none too pleased to learn it was another type of dog entirely. I berated the dog person, using intemperate language. As I flailed my arms, he revealed himself as my foe in Mufti and took from his pocket his stiletto. With a cry of vengeance on Houndsditch, he stabbed at me twice, thrice, but of course I came to no harm by dint of my padding. I gave him a clean, decent sock on the jaw and he crumpled upon the paving. I unbuttoned my coat and my shirt, and I deposited the padding, the straw and hay and impacted wool, upon my foe. I hoped it might suffocate him in Houndsditch. And I sashayed off, thin and sprightly, to a snack bar for a snack. Before I reached the snack bar, however, the heavens opened, rain fell in sudden torrents, there were several booming thunderclaps, and I was struck by lightning. As I lay sprawled, my bouffant frazzled and sticking out in all sorts of directions, the dog, which had followed me, a tiny, white, petulant Japanese dog, yapped in my face. There was no mistaking the meaning of that yap. I swore vengeance upon my foe.

You'll be aware that for centuries, alchemists tried to discover the secret of the Philosopher's Stone that would transmute base metal into gold, and I think would do lots of other things. It may even have conferred immortality upon humans. Anyway, the Philosopher's Stone was the great, the holy grail of the alchemists. And I was surprised to learn recently that its secret was in fact discovered in 1653. I'll read you a paragraph from Edmund Gosse's monograph on Sir Thomas Browne. I think I read some of it last week about badgers. This is not about badgers. This is about alchemy. And the ash mole referred to in the paragraph is Elias Ashmole, who was the founder of the Ashmolean Museum, or Ashmolean Museum. The other person mentioned Backhouse. I can't remember Backhouse's first name. But anyway, there's Backhouse and Ashmole. And the Philosopher's Stone. And this is what happened. In 1653, the dying Backhouse had whispered to Ashmole, syllable by syllable, the true and innermost secret of the Philosopher's Stone. This would have been a more impressive event if Backhouse had not come to life again for 9 more years, and if Ashmole had not meanwhile forgotten the formula.

Here's another little potted biography, not from my book, but from John Sutherland's The Lives of the Novelists, which was published in 2011. A very good book it is too. The potted biographies in that book are much longer than the very, very brief lives in my book. But here's a little snippet about Kenneth Graham, the author of The Wind in the Willows. And it raises more questions than it answers, I think, but see what you think. The marital life of the Grahams became uncosier by the year. Elspeth seldom got up before 11, often went to bed in her clothes. Much of the time she spent on her divan, sipping hot water. She ate practically nothing, and mouse nests proliferated in the larder. She put Kenneth into special underwear, which was only changed once a year. It is perhaps not surprising that he took a long, solitary walk every day. I'm fascinated by that. She put Kenneth into special underwear. Makes you wonder what the underwear was and why he was only able to change it once a year. Still, stranger things have happened. And another little snippet. There was a story in the paper the other day about a new breakthrough in the development of AI, or artificial intelligence. My own view is that if boffins want to create a machine that convincingly apes a human being, they ought to concentrate on AS, or artificial stupidity. I can imagine a big, lumbering, clanking robot which, when hidden behind a screen, would engage in a conversation which experts would be hard put to tell from the barbaric grunting of the average person in the street. At least the street around where I live.

And now some more of my shorter, potted, brief lives. Arthur Machen, Welsh writer. I don't know if it's Machen or Machen, M-A-C-H-E-N. I've always pronounced it Machen, but I may be wrong. Anyway, Arthur Machen or Machen, Welsh writer, 1863 to 1947. Machen believed we are much mistaken if we think that there is, in ultimate reality, any such thing as a cow. Olivia Manning, English novelist, 1908 to 1980. At a party, John Gielgud knelt at the feet of Olivia Manning and told her he wanted to pay homage to her literary genius. Her reply was to moan that she could not hear a word he was saying because the party was far too noisy. She hated most other writers and had a particular animus against Iris Murdoch because, quote, she looked as if she cut her own hair with a hacksaw. Catherine Mansfield, New Zealand writer, 1888 to 1923. Suffering from tuberculosis, Catherine Mansfield hoped for a cure by going to stay at G.I. Gurdjieff's Institute for the Harmonious Development of Man in Fontainebleau. She arrived in October 1922. The guru and one-time carpet salesman had her chopping up carrots in the middle of the night and sleeping, when he allowed her to sleep, in a loft above the cow barn, reasoning that the heady stench of gathered cows would benefit her. She was dead by January. Mao Tse-tung, Chinese Communist Party chairman, 1893 to 1976. Mao never brushed his teeth, nor took a bath or a shower. When he became grubby, a factotum was employed to rub him down with hot towels. Wilfred Martens, Belgian politician, 1936 to 2013. Martens pointed out something very, very true. He said, "You can't say, I'll try to think like a Belgian. You either have it or you haven't." Harriet Martineau, English writer and social theorist, 1802 to 1876. So terrified was Harriet Martineau by the prospect of premature burial that she gave her doctor £10 as advance payment for the amputation of her head before interment. Mary, Blessed Virgin, Mother of Christ, 1 BC to 1 AD. I'm not sure where I got those dates from. That doesn't sound right at all. They must be wrong. Anyway, Mary, whenever she lived. In 2009, the Vatican issued helpful guidance for those who see a vision of the Virgin Mary. Anyone who claims to have seen an apparition of the Virgin Mary will only be believed as long as they remain silent and do not court publicity over their claims. If they refuse to obey, this will be taken as a sign that their claims are false. The visionaries will then be visited by a team of psychiatrists, either atheists or Catholics, to certify their mental health, while theologians will assess the content of any heavenly messages to see if they contravene church teachings. If the visionary is considered credible, they will ultimately be questioned by one or more demonologists and exorcists to exclude the possibility that Satan is hiding behind the apparitions in order to deceive the faithful. Mona Mathers, Swiss, Polish, English, Irish artist and occultist, 1865 to 1928. Mathers, the sister of philosopher Henri Bergson, was accused 18 months after her death of killing Miss Netta Formario by black magic. It was said Mona's spirit had appeared in the form of a monster cat and attacked the unfortunate Netta.
However, the scratches on the corpse were more likely the result of running naked in the dark over rough country, which Miss Fornario had been doing immediately before her collapse. Francesca Matti, Swiss animal communication expert, birth date unknown. When a cow named Yvonne went missing in Bavaria in 2011, those concerned for her welfare were grateful to Francesca Matti, who was in telepathic communication with her. "I spoke to Yvonne yesterday," she said, "and she said that she was fine, but didn't feel ready to come out of hiding. She said she knew that Ernst had been waiting for her, but that she was scared. She said she thought that humans would lock her up and she would no longer be free." Ernst was a bull with a deep baritone moo. Yvonne was eventually found and taken to a cow sanctuary. And finally, the Duc Mazarin, French soldier and nobleman, 1642 to 1713. Mazarin had a series of visions which convinced him he was a tulip. He thus instructed his servants to dig a hole in the garden, plant him in it, and empty watering cans over his head. Very, very sensible man, the Duke, and I think an example to us all. That's the end of... Oh, I tell you what, I'm going to read you one more, which is Paul McCartney, English Beatle, born 1942. In 1964, McCartney and his fellow Beatles were banned from performing in Israel. An official government investigation into the mop tops had discovered compelling evidence that, quote, their yeah howls are capable of striking dead a real Beatle. So there you go. Compelling evidence. I'd like to see it. That's the end of this week's show. I hope you found it very educational. And if you're feeling a bit like a tulip, get your servants to dig a hole and empty watering cans over your head. Bye-bye.

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2: That's very good, that.
3: Hello, and welcome to another Gate Kicks. I am your host, Lebetta Sabbath, and we're going to have an interesting topic today. We're going to talk about love and aliens, and does age matter when it comes to love? Okay, hello everyone. How's everybody today?
4: Okay.
3: Good. Okay, where are we going to start? I think that love is just, an age is just a number, and you can't help who you fall in love with, and no one should have the right to tell you who you should be falling in love with and hold and should be to fall in love. Everybody is all about this capacity. Like, my other day center, I won't mention his name, but there's a guy, another guy who runs a radio show as well. And I told him, and he said, he mentioned about the question about being compatible. And I don't know what that means. Okay. So he explained it to me, and it means that you have to be the same age group, you have to have things in common. But I was arguing that I know lots of people that fall in love every day and they don't have anything in common. And then what happens to the heart? Is it the heart that makes you fall in love? Like, I'm a young woman and I've been asked on a date and all of them have been much older than me or younger than me. And so if they're younger than me, I get moaned at. If they're older than me, I get moaned at. So does that mean I stay by myself for the rest of my life? So there's no one, if someone falls in love, and they're much older than them, does that mean they're not allowed to fall in love? Does age really define love, basically? What do you guys think? Let's start with you, Charlie.
5: I think it's a really, really, really, like, interesting thing to think about, and I feel like it's interesting about the person that you speak
6: is saying that compatibility has to mean all of these things, because compatibility can be like, it can also, you can take what you want from that, right? I think so. Like, compatibility doesn't mean you need to be the same age, or it doesn't mean that you need to even like the same, I don't know, like the same music or food. As long as you have ways that you do connect well, and that could just mean, because have you heard the expression, like, where people compliment each other?
7: Yeah.
6: You know, so you got like a couple maybe who one of them's like really, really loud and extrovert and the other one's really, really quiet and bookish, but like somehow it works because the quiet one might not want to be the centre of attention, so the really loud one kind of does that for them. And, you know, I mean, that's a sort of like simple example, but yeah, that's kind of my thinking on it.
3: So for me, that's where the attraction is. We are different, and the other thing was, is that because I have children and it's close to age of one of my children, but the thing is, does that mean that I'm not also allowed to get on with my life just because it might be the same age group as my children? Is that wrong? Does that mean that it's not going to work out, or does that mean I'm going to be question for the rest of my life? Normally I was the one that went to them and asked them. So there was a time where there was a leap year, and women could ask them, the guys, and I was the one doing the asking. but they were the ones leaving me. So this time he came to me, but he's in the age group of my children.
6: Mm.
3: But people I have met have just said to me, because I think they just assumed that I've just met him and I've just fallen in love with him straight away.
6: Mm.
3: But I try to tell people that we've known each other. Yes, I met him at the gate, but we've known each other long before the gate, because he lives next door to my best friend, Mary. If you are, I know some Brackenbury is listening, so if you are listening, I hope you're okay, and I'm going to come and see you next week.
2: We love you.
3: And
6: yeah, big ups, Mary.
3: And I feel like my heart has spoken. And does that mean that I need to not be happy because people might think it's wrong for me to date someone the same age as my children?
6: How old are your kids?
2: Good question.
3: 31.
6: 31.
3: When? So 1994, 2000, and 2003, I think. Because I forget their ages.
6: Yeah.
3: People always say to me, oh, how can you forget your children's age? But they also forget that I have the brain injury. So sometimes, funny enough, 94 and 2000, my brain will register it. But Reese, my youngest son, I always, that's one is harder. That's more like on a brain freeze, because I always struggle with that, but I think he's about 21 or 22.
6: He'd be 22 most likely.
3: Elliot was born in 2000, in the millennium, and then Reese was born just a little bit after, but still in the millennium.
6: Mm.
3: So they're very close at age, Reese and Elliot, and Lara's 32 next year. I feel there was a time last year that I went through a period where I was depressed, stressed out, and I saw people with people, and I'm thinking, gosh, I'm so lonely. I just need someone in my life. I need we're going to start my life when I'm in my 60s, or should I start it now? And this is just me, I think, in revisiting myself and starting a new life. And like I said, I've already known him, so it's not like I just met him and he came to me. So I'm not going to just let that go very easily, because he came to me. Now, if I went to him and they were telling me all this, I would have probably said, no, it's not going to work. But because he came to me, because a lot of times people have said to me, you shouldn't go chasing guys. And I know, well, I wasn't chasing them, but I never thought they were going to hurt me. But now I've met this other guy, and I've met someone else, but he has the same mindset as me, with my both different ages. But I feel like sometimes I've seen relationships where people, like you were saying, people don't necessarily have anything in common, but yet it just works. So maybe we're that. Maybe I'm that person. Maybe that's the kind of people we are. Maybe we don't have to have a capacity. Maybe we don't have to have things in common. But so I'm just saying to people out there, like, who are like me and have a disability, and you meet somebody who makes you happy, even if it's your best friend, and you could fall in love with your best friend, it happens. Don't let other people tell you, oh, he's too young for you. If you're disabled, how are you going to look after another disabled person? Don't let people put that on your shoulders, because that could potentially be harmful to your mental health. So, yeah.
6: Mm.
3: On his birthday, he played a song, You Just The Way You Are. Oh, that sold it for me.
2: I know. Life is hard, you know.
3: Yeah. That's why I wrote the song, innit? Life is too short.
2: So, I've been there.

0: Let's find out about his life. He was born in the Bronx, but he grew up in a place called Hicksville on Long Island.
1: Long
2: Island is quite posh, or no? No, I don't know.
3: That's Jason.
1: It's a mixture.
3: There's another trumpet.
1: It's probably
3: Jay.
1: More of it's probably posh now.
3: I didn't know you played for him. It's Jason. Jason's playing the sax. Or it could be Lisa.
4: Oh yeah, what's your name? Oh yeah,
5: it's the sax.
3: Yeah.
0: Is he American? Yeah, he is. Some people consider parts of Brooklyn and Queens to be in Long Island.
2: Ah, okay, I don't know. Yeah, yeah.
0: Yes.
3: I had it to
0: Paul Van Keren's. I liked it, yes. Okay, Eddie, so I went to New York 2 years ago. Yeah. I had a great time. Have you been to America?
4: They're coming to model, Eddie, that's why. Hey, look. Have you seen this?
5: Oh, what is that? On a
4: Yeah. Oh, yeah, nice. Hello, it's a popular.
0: King Eddie.
5: Eddie popular.
4: Oh, you see, don't go wrong with Eddie, you know.
1: That feels like you could go on a, like, inside
3: Chris.
0: Well, Billy Joel had quite a successful amateur boxing career.
2: Really?
0: Yeah, he won 22 of his 26 fights.
4: Okay, that off.
1: Wow. Well, yeah, I'm taking it off.
4: Yeah, put my name.
3: Someone with a disability, I don't know why we're not allowed
4: to... Go on this one first, then.
3: To be human, why are we not allowed to fall in love? Why is it that just an able-bodied person is allowed to fall in love? We have feelings as well. We're just different, and that's what makes us special. But I feel this barrier, this thing needs to stop and be shut down, because, like I said, everyone has the right to fall in love with who they want to, regardless of age and colour and disability. So a couple of years ago, I had a problem with another person because of my disability, and he was constantly worried about it because he had constant anxiety because we both had disability, and I tried to help him, but it didn't work out. And then I've seen people with disabilities in a relationship outside, so like the action on disability, there's a couple that go there, not all the time, sometimes. And they come to me and told me that they don't hold hands. When they're actually on disability, they'll hold hands, they'll caress, they'll talk. But when they're outside, they don't hold hands, they don't talk anything about love. And I'm thinking, that's not a healthy life to live. And I'm like, that's just society being mean. And I'm thinking, Why aren't we allowed to fall in love? Why does age have to define love? Why does people, it's people that make us feel like that. It's people telling us it's not going to work, don't bother. So I've decided that I'm going to, because lots of time, like children, you tell them not to do something and then they'll do it. Now we're adults, and regardless of what anyone says outside, my family

0: much as I love them, they need to see that I'm lonely. I need someone to talk to during the day. They're all right. They go to work. They'll get on. I won't mention names, but they'll get on it. They'll book to go on a holiday. They can go book an aeroplane and just go on holiday and come back as they please when they want. And they don't realise, which I'm not ashamed to say, but I've already told my doctor that mentally for me, that mentally affects me. When I see my sisters, I can see my sister packing a bag and I just can hear a zip and I'm thinking she's going on holiday. And then all I can see is her coming in my room and say, "Bet, I'm going on holiday." And she's gone. And I wake up and she's not there. And for me, and I've told her, that makes me feel, I'm not saying that she shouldn't go on holiday, but I say, "Look, I want to go on holiday, but I need support." So it's either going to have to be maybe that I might have to ask one of my friends here when they go on holiday if I can go with them. Or they'll have to maybe give me a support person so that I can just, if I want to go away on holiday, because someone has to be with me, I can't do it by myself. So maybe if they give me a support person, I can make that happen. But I feel like I said, as much as I loved my family, but I just feel like I'm being left out. And I know they're busy, I know they work, and I know they have children, and I know they have... But yes, last year I said to them I wanted to go on holiday this year. It hasn't happened. Now this year I said I wanted to go on holiday, and they're telling me next year. And I know what's going to happen. I already planning in my head what's going to happen. And that's why I come to the gate. And that's why I said maybe one day we should just have a sleepover at the gate. That's what it's got. That's what it's got to. So, Charlie, yeah. Javier and Chris have been here longer than you. So there was a time when the staff that was working here, Arlo, I used to say to him, "Why don't we just buy a tent? And then in the summertime, we buy a tent and we can pitch it. We can get permission, and then we can pitch it downstairs, and then just camp. We'll make the gate into a giant tent because we've already got the kitchen, so we can be glamping." So we've already got the kitchen, we've got two baths. Oh, well, our glamping, we have two bathrooms.
1: One bathroom.
0: We have two bathrooms. We have next door if we need help or food. We should just have our own camping thing. It never worked, never happened. That's how of a great an artist that I am. I'm very creative. So maybe one day you might see me dragging a tent behind me one day. And then you'll be like, "Look back, what are you doing?" I said, "Well, I'm just going to pitch my... I'm thinking maybe I'll pitch it by the lift because I need to use the lift." Because I just... And that's good as well that I... That's what my doctor said as well, that it's good as well that I can see... I can see what's happening before it gets bad, so I can recognise when something's not right. So I'm able to say how I'm feeling, I'm able to moan about the buses, I'm able to say... But it just seems, in my family, it's one step forward and 100 steps back. So, and also I don't want to push them, but I do feel like I need... me time. I need a holiday. I need, yeah. And I like I said, my sister has come off from holiday already planning another holiday. It was really, really hard because I'm thinking if it wasn't for my family and my parents, I probably would have really struggled. And also I have nearly actually had them taken off me. And that's the other thing I wanted to say, that when I wrote, one of the other reasons why I wrote "Don't Judge Me Before You Know Me," because I'm thinking that those and I'm not scared to say it, and I think social services are quick to take someone's child away, but they don't really look into the... They think by taking the child away would solve the problem, but it doesn't. So I think instead of doing that, they should maybe ask the parent where they're struggling and try and help them to improve that. Not take... Because a long time ago, I had Lara taken off me, and we were all under the care of social services because of my ex, it was because of the boy's dad. But they thought I couldn't look after him, so they took Lara off me. But I managed to keep the boys. But I feel like they need to more look into, like, I'm a one-handed mother, so instead of taking them away, they should have just said, look, what do you need help with, where can we help you, and try and, instead of just taking the, and till today, I thank God that they're all with me, and in the result of that, I have a grandson now.

0: Just before we go, I just want to ask Roberta, how have you been?
1: Oh, good, Lubaki, yeah. Nice to see you. Good. You okay?
0: Yeah, well, I'm sorry you're a bit late.
1: No, it's okay.
0: We're going to close the show now.
1: Yeah, okay. But fantastic.
2: It's okay, going a long way, that's why.
0: Good to see you.
1: Oh, you as well. It's okay.
0: Okay, so now, thank you for listening. Okay. And like I said, for those who are grieving, grieving is not a bad thing. Just take your time. Remember all the good things. And if you're a musician, like me, write a song. It's quite and so because Rebecca Sabbath said so. And for the love thing, don't let age stop you falling in love. So thank you for tuning in.
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A work of the highest art is written in the absence of reason. I'll give you a fragment of such a work. I have just eaten calf's feet from Blessed, the West Indian takeaway at Loughborough Junction. It's surprisingly difficult to adjust oneself to happiness having travelled the length and breadth of Siberia. I always envy the telegraph pole, a chemist's shop. Of course, many people will think this is absurd, but in vain. One has only to light two matches and set up the washstand.

all craft, technique and artistry, like anything beautiful, results in futility and vulgarity.

I consider the highest moment in the poet's service to the spirit to be that of his wordless dialectic, when demented words rush from his mouth, mad words accessible neither to the mind or reason. Zemo Schemo in Typo Judder. Man, you factoring joysticks from the mistake stock in trade? Must stick, mystic, gnaw sticks in the meat oven. Beethoven, primary chaos on the literal beach. Fairbone Hosanna, near cry. Pop your lopped police on the libel. Tang-ta-tang labels, singular profiteer tantrum. Crying because I saw too Dutch. Howdy was sail calibrator. Took endives to the incinerator. Steamed your mean dung in a fissure corker sideways. Oh, chance ochre, cliff face, crumbly wormhole. Geology kinda cheesy. Inspiration pinned to the cork like a gassed butterfly. Oh, to the assizes. References a gag on your grown vice persona. Betting on the green tingle-tangle widthways. Slide the waist before the king in your eye. Gloss needs immersion in the oil of Afro-Blighty, the known crew cutting through the driven drivel. If friendship is the holy moly, how come 95% are traitors, arbitrators, wishbowl incinerators? Questions crestfallen fall to the Christians. The poet makes use of all words and wants to adapt them to his personal experience, to something that perhaps has nothing to do with any thing or word. All words are merely distinguishing signs and nothing more. But if I hear a groan, I neither see nor sense it in any definite form, I recognise pain, which has its language, a groan. And in the groan, I hear no word. I sense more entirely that he feels, he suffers, that if he writes, he groans. And he that groans finds greater relief in groaning than in saying he suffers. For he suffers is an additional explanation of the groan. And it

Poets and artists, musicians and songwriters, listen more to the sound of bells than to themselves. They are cowards, accustomed to the fetters of things without which they can't live. But the voice of reality sounds untiringly in each of them, but they fear to accept it as it is. Rhythm and tempo ceaselessly sway the poet, but the poet takes them to clothe clouds and daffodils, clothe their moral righteousness and tedious stories, bells and more bells, thing after thing, and hang their rhythm and tempo on all this rubbish and trivia when their rhythm and tempo should take first place and be evident throughout. The poet fears to reveal his groans, his voice, for in the groaning and the voice there are no things. They form pure naked words, although there are actually no words, just sequences of letters. They have no substance. But here is the voice of the poet's true being, true and pure. But he fears it because he fears his very self. Uli, Eli, Lei, Li, Onyi, Konsi, An, Onon, Kori, Ri, Koasambi, Moena, Lez, Sabno, Oratra, Tulors, Koalibi, Blayes, Tori, Tivo, Orini, Alis.

The formation of the creative sign as a living thing will become a real part of the whole living world. But any depiction of nature in an artistic frame will resemble a corpse decorated with fresh flowers.

The real artist doesn't regard the world as a collection of objects, forests and rivers, steeples and bells, horizons and clouds, but as painterly growths. Painting grows as a forest, mountain or rock. It's built on purpose, like a medieval church. It arises like the bedrock and atmosphere of the terrestrial globe as a product of life.

Intuition is the craver of infinity. Everything that's visible on our globe disperses into it. Forms originate from the intuitive energy which moulds the infinite. Electricity is the discovered force which was theorised by Plato as the divine which gives form to matter. Gravity is merely what happens to the galactic ashes of the Z-pinch in Birkeland currents once electricity has finished its work. Hence arise variants of form as tools of movement. The globe is simply a lump of intuitive wisdom that must run along the plasmic pathways of the infinite. Everything has arisen from the earth and is in motion, and every step is an epoch of culture. Every step requires pulverization of the old and change. Forms of the past disintegrate into elements. History is a digestive process, enzymatic, elemental, and terrifying, as Blake learned from Paracelsus. Culture and words change in this way too. It's useless to think of peace and comfort. Human reason sets up state vegetable gardens on cultural and humanitarian material principles and intends, once the globe has been girded with the unity of mankind, to sow a lot of rye wheat, build beautiful ovens and bake a lot of nice buns. But just as the culture of buns is achieved, the rainbow bubble will burst and the buns in the oven will arise like the gingerbread man and create havoc in the forest world with his energy and naughtiness. Until, of course, he meets the wiles of the fox.

Form is simply a tool through which dynamic power passes. Everything trembles as a result of a single universal movement. We're faced with conquering space, and everything rushes into its depths. We live in an electric universe.

singing through you to me. Thunderbolts caught easily. Shouts look through peace.

When the laws of perspective was set up in imitative representational art, artists became fettered. A stall was set up in which the artist was expected to operate. Where is the Jesus who will upset the tables of the moneylenders in the temple? Out to Lunch is here, folks.

Feelings of a Gruppuscule by AMM All-Stars, recorded last Friday at the Betsy Trotwood in Clerkenwell at their Friday lunchtime residency with Peter Baxter on marimba, metalware and tabla, Out to Lunch on groans and acoustic guitar, Hariton Karalatsios on electric guitar, Barbara Makoda on concert flute, in addition of Nick Lubran on Pan-African flute and acoustic guitar. This is the band you heard throughout this episode of Late to Lunch with Out to Lunch. I'm talking very fast because we're nearing the end. You also heard words written by Kazimir Malevich in 1919 from his essays on poetry and on the new system in art, slightly enhanced by OTL and the light of Vernadsky's concept of the biosphere and Hannes Elfin's plasma astronomy, plus Moment at Midnight by Howlin' Wolf, chess singer from 1951, and Captain Beefheart's Electricity performed on the beach at Cannes on 27th of January 1968 for the French Bouton Rouge TV show. And you also heard Out to Lunch play live an acoustic guitar to Splash and Clam and piano recorded in the Summerstown Bunker. Thanks for listening, and this is Ben Watson saying goodbye. Bye.

0: Good afternoon. You're listening to London Ear on Resonance 104.4 FM. My name's Ben Thompson, and I'm delighted to have in the studio today, this may be a shock for listeners, an actual professional from the world of radio.
1: That's a huge overstatement, if you don't mind me saying so.
0: You say that, but I should say who this is first. This isn't just a disembodied voice. Well, it is a disembodied voice to you, but attached to the live body of Radio 4's Peter Curran. You're not on like contract. It's not like football teams, is it? You're allowed to do stuff wherever you want.
1: Oh, I've never had a contract in my life, as I'm sure old grizzly cowboy actors used to say. But yes, no, it's just a hire and fire per show deal.
0: And yet you're so calm. You would think that, because like here at Resonance for 20 years, I mean, obviously there are no material advantages in that. Of that in any way, but that's relaxing, so I've got nothing to lose. But it's all on the line with every job that you do, all the many jobs.
1: Well, if only there were many jobs, and I think it's probably a testament to total self-indulgence and a desire to be on the wireless or, well, the wireless in every sense.
0: Wireless is back, isn't it?
1: We can say that again. It is, yeah. And it's lost its quaintness, though, hasn't it, the word wireless? In any case, yes.
0: Well, especially since they tried to book Kanye.
1: Oh, please. Please. But, yeah, it's a difficult thing to imagine doing anything else. That's as strong as I'll put my level of commitment.
0: That's strong. Yeah, that's the strongest one can get. Anyway, Peter bears historic responsibility for my involvement with this medium, because in the late 90s, when he used to run his own show on GLR in the afternoon, and it was the kind of a beautiful erudite oasis at the time of the day when people might be getting ready to wind down, and Peter would challenge them with ideas and concepts and well-chosen music. And he was kind enough to allow me to come in on a weekly basis over a period of time and do a little regular slot, which was my first proper radio experience. And it was very, for me, it was very exciting and delightful.
1: It was fantastic for me and the listener as well, because, you know, there's an element of unpredictability in live radio, but your level of unpredictability was like a kind of comet coming through the door with some music in your hand. And I think it was designed that you were quite happy to bring in stuff that was really interesting or challenging or fantastic and just let the moment happen. And I think that was the joy of, you know, listeners discovering new music. That way, from the point of view of a fan who was really anxious to share it with them.
0: Was a good, yeah, that's a good. But I'm very pleased it's remembered that way, because by you, because I tried to remember any one single thing that I did over those several years, and I could not remember a single thing, which later on we're going to come to your, well, it's sort of secret, but I think it's almost known about you have a memoir forthcoming, which I've been privileged to read. And your recall of childhood detail is, well, it's granular and molecular. It's both of those things. And yet, when I try to remember a single item in 4 years of weekly radio appearances or monthly, I can't remember which it was, I can't remember one.
1: Yeah, no, I think that's allowable. You know, if I can put your mind at rest.
0: Thank you.
1: I have interviewed 8,500 people on the radio.
0: But even the fact that you've got a number, you can put a number to it, is good.
1: It could be 25,000. I would still nod. Oh, really? It came to that total? I thought it might be less. I don't think my brain can afford that level of poor research.
0: No, you can't remember.
1: And chat.
0: Yeah.
1: But there you go. But so I think you're... that period of life, the sort of music, sort of 10 years old, 8 to sort of 12, that's really vivid for me. That's the most vivid part, strangely enough. And then it goes blank for a while and emerges in the mid-80s and then goes blank for a bit. And then the 90s are quite vivid. The 2000s, pretty much forgettable.
0: It's gone.
1: Yeah, exactly. And the last 18 months, I can basically recall most things that I've done.
0: But
1: that's as strong as I put it, Ben. So I have absolute sympathy with your...
0: lack of memory.
1: Well, there you go.
0: What we've done today is, I said to Peter, as a radio professional hardened in the game, could you reprise that magical rapport we used to have, but taking my role, like when double acts swap and the funny one becomes the straight man, could you bring in a slightly half-assed concept and we will put some music on it? You can bring some music and I'll try and respond to the concept. And in this case, we've even got Fritz to respond to the concept because he's involved and he's up to his neck in all this as well. But he's going to come in later on like the deus ex machina that he is.
1: The saviour.
0: The saviour descending from on high, or the ghost in the machine, either way. But before that, so what you've done is, I think the starting point you came up with, which I really liked, was like unexpected solos, but solos maybe that completely unbalance the piece of music or that are totally out of place.
1: Yeah, that and a sort of unwise solo, you know, a song that's kind of chuntering along quite well and then somebody is either given the responsibility or takes the responsibility to do a solo and it doesn't, maybe you can hear that they haven't quite acquitted themselves as well as they wanted to.
0: Well, we're going to start at, of all your selections, which I like the look of all of them, but there's a very iconoclastic one, I think we could say, in that this piece of music is about as canonical as it gets, and I've never previously noticed anything out of place in it, but I'm really very much looking forward to doing so. Could you tell us?
1: I really hope there is.
0: Tell us roughly. No, let's build the pressure.
1: Okay.
0: Tell us roughly. Let's build the jeopardy. Tell us roughly when the out of place thing starts. Is it about a minute in, a minute and a half?
1: No, it's probably a bit longer than that. It's about 2.5 minutes into it. Do you want me to put it this way, there's brilliant pianist Tommy Flanagan who played on this album. He's one of a kind of revolving crew of people who played with John Coltrane over a couple of days. And by all accounts, it was quite a difficult session. There was lots of takes discarded. There was a certain degree of people failing to see Coltrane's vision and so forth. Those, all those sort of ambiguous things. But for somebody as sort of fluent and adventurous as Tommy Flanagan, you can hear a certain degree of nerves start to creep in halfway through his solo. And, he in a way, he sort of bottles it and becomes soft and melodic rather than the kind of fierce fast time changes.
0: He prophetically accesses his inner Jules Holland, which no one could have even known was there at that point. Oh no, sorry, you can't say that because you're a broadcasting professional. There is, yeah, that's fine.
1: I'll settle for Dave Brubeck's tasteful pastel type chordal moments.
0: Let's settle for them. All right then, what we're going to hear is Giant Steps.

0: So what you're saying is that at the point where he's towards the end, it was all fine at the beginning, at the point where he starts playing chords, he's sort of completely lost his nerve and he's just panicking and he just wants it to be over. And then you can hear the drummer and Coltrane get together to just push him out of the way.
1: Yeah, I mean, I don't know, what it's hard to get a look over in audio, but you can sense a look from John Coltrane and the drummer. You're padding about here, mate. You know, we're in the hotel lounge at this point.
0: Your time's up.
1: Do you mind?
0: Yeah.
1: It could be a bit picky, but it sort of reminded me of that idea where you're a sides man or side woman for an incredibly powerful musical figure, you know, like John Coltrane or Sonny Rollins. I saw Buddy Rich playing in Ronnie Scott's. It was his last ever gig in the UK and Europe, and they recorded it for an album. They didn't realise it was only called The Last Gig.
0: Afterwards.
1: After he died, yes. At one point, there was two sets. I'd managed to blag my way in by pretending I worked for this Irish jazz music magazine called Hype, and I had a sort
0: of... Is that still going?
1: It was going for about 6 months in the 80s, and I sort of stood outside and I said, oh, she'll be on the guest list. It had been sold out for weeks, and I was standing there thinking, right, I'm not going to get in here, and eventually I got a tap on the shoulder and was told to follow two waiters who carried a table above their heads.
0: For you.
1: Right to the front of the stage.
0: The hype man is here.
1: Yeah, and, you know, place me. They said, what would you like to drink? Just water for me. I literally was skint. I couldn't buy a drink. Anyway, so I sat down in front of Steve Marcus, this, amazing player. And he...
0: Well, he does the crazy version of Within You, Without You, doesn't he? Or one of the big...
1: Tomorrow Never Knows.
0: Tomorrow Never Knows. Yeah. I knew it was one of the big ones.
1: Yeah, and he had... at one point, Buddy Rich, the band are sort of taking it down. This is about 12:30 or half past midnight on the second set. And you could tell the band were fairly well refreshed after their first set earlier in the evening. And the band took it down and it became obvious someone should be taking a solo. But they were just sort of coasting along, and I just saw Steve Marcus, he was just a few feet away, suddenly, as if he was electrified, go jump to his feet and start blowing for all his life was worth, and he tore off this incredible solo that had the whole place on their feet applauding, and he sat down and he looked round to Buddy to apologise for being late for his cue, and Buddy just went, nice try! and kept playing away.
0: What a great last moment of bandstand banter from Buddy. Yes. Not little knowing that was the last time he berated a musician with two words.
1: Yeah.
0: Fantastic. I once lied about writing a review for National Student to get to see Trouble Funk at Hammersmith Odeon. That's the only time I explicitly remember doing that, but it's quite satisfying. But there's a little anxious feeling of somehow getting found out, but that's probably my church background. It's probably not everyone feels that.
1: Well, I was a very guilty bad Catholic in that queue, so you know, obviously it was only when I looked round over my shoulder and saw two friends crammed in by the exit door who had bought tickets 6 months ago that I realised I should count my blessings instead of feeling guilty.
0: Yeah, Jesus wanted you to see that gig, there's no doubt about it.
1: Well, somebody did.
0: Yeah, Satan. Now you've given us that perfect cue of underachieving individuals. Or overachieving in Steve Marcus's case. I bet probably a number of the greatest solos recorded in history have happened in that circumstance, because that, you know, there's all those things of like Miles Davis telling people to play your instrument like you never played it before and that kind of thing. And in a way, to be late and have to make up for it very quickly is a perfect psychological prompt to doing something a bit outrageous.
1: Yeah, well, I once saw Sonny Rollins playing at the Barbican, and about 5 minutes into the first number, he just stopped playing, and the band slowly came to a halt behind him, and he turned round in front of a full hall and said, "Wake up!" and then started again. I mean, there's not much coming back from it.
0: There isn't. Sometimes it's painful to watch. I remember watching Tricky used to do a thing where he would just stop tracks very early on for no good reason other than to just intimidate all the people he was playing with. And it's like,
1: really?
0: The first time he did it, it's like, okay, we get it. And then like done it four or five times and it's like, the show's actually ruined now. It would have been better because it's only some indefinable musicianly thing they want to say they've heard, you know, that someone's done wrong. And it's like, yeah, we come and we just get to the end.
1: It's not James Brown, is it?
0: No, it isn't James Brown. This isn't James Brown either, but it's maybe closer to James Brown. We're going to hear the Fela flute dance, and it's not sponsored by Fela as far as I know. It is from, to give the listeners a bit of continuity with all this radio professionalism that's happening, it's from an album we heard several tracks from last week called Ethiopian Musics, recorded by Ragnar Johnson and Ralph Harrison. And there's some fantastic King David's harp noise, which we might get a bit of later if there's time. But this is more a collective, it's like a group of people all using one instrument in an overloading way to create an incredible effect. And it's part of a religious ceremony called Shalota. The Shalota took place in a specially demarcated dance ground. There were the flute players, who were all young men, the elders who organised the ceremony, and the spectators, the other members of the village. In the Fela, the flute players, each equipped with a flute of a different note, ran around in a circle and then in reverse and lifted their feet in rhythm while standing in a straight line. At the same time, each man blew on his flute. In the Shalota, all people present danced and chanted, "Woha! Woha!" The Shalota comprised both the Fela flute dance and the chant dance, in which all participated. So if listeners, or indeed you, Peter, wish to join in with cries of "Woha! Woha!", that would be acceptable.
1: This is why we all follow in the wake of Ben Thompson's fabulous musical curiosity.

0: Whoa, ah, indeed.
1: Yes,
0: I think
1: hypnotic.
0: Pretty nice, isn't it? The only way we can really move forward from, well, not move forward in a way, regress into a primordial ooze from that is to go to Kiss. No guest on this show has ever bought Kiss before, so I'm very pleased that you have. Mm. And what is this, a drum? Is it a drumming Kiss?
1: Yes, this is from the Kiss Alive album, which came out in the mid 70s, and it features Peter Criss, their drummer. Chris with two S's.
0: Not written in that way that Kiss did.
1: With the German Stormtrooper S's?
0: Yeah, not the Stormtrooper S's.
1: I don't know, but
0: Peter Criss, I think, yeah, anyway.
1: Did he go for a soft S?
0: I think he went for a soft S, not the hard
1: Nazi. He's a nice guy.
0: Yeah, not the hard Nazi, yes.
1: So this was his chance to shine, you know you are in trouble as an instrumentalist when halfway through your drum solo, the singer of the band starts to talk to the audience and ask them, "Hey, anybody here like to party?"
0: It's like he's just not doing enough. So that's the amount of time we have to listen to when there's words, we can stop it.
1: If I could say in a sort of... you know, like a sort of Westminster Cathedral ceremony, you join us 3 minutes into Peter Criss's solo.
0: That's very merciful. The Cardinal himself couldn't have shown us more mercy.

0: Oh, yeah. He's moved up to the little drums along the top to try and win the audience back.
1: I thought that his combination of very squidgy phasing and very heavy cowbell use, that's really what I'm looking for in a drum solo. The amount of times in early adolescence that I spent watching mediocre sub-heavy metal bands at Hammersmith Odeon, there would obviously, you know, Sammy Hagar, Rush, Whitesnake, all the big boys. Well, Rush obviously stand on their own in that company.
0: Sure.
1: But there'd always be a drum solo. And I mean, the level just, it's meant to be this celebration of animal freedom, but it's actually like, it's like time really does stop for audience members. So I'm with Mr. Simmons when he comes in, and I mean, I thought the solo was going okay. It was a bit harsh, but
0: I should tell people that we were, you know, like 3 minutes into it. At this stage,
1: for context,
0: yeah. I mean, I'm all for a kind of a drone or a repeat musical pattern, but he started off going
1: nice.
0: No, that was dreadful.
1: Well, you were a drummer, weren't you? So
0: yes, that's the. But our producer Fritz would probably say that kind of you know, galloping horses thing, sort of unrelenting. It does sort of belie a certain lack of skill to play any other type of rhythm.
1: Is that what you do when you can't really do it?
0: I think most people, once you, if you start moving right arm, left arm, right, and you know, fast one after the other, and just keep that going for 6 or 7 minutes, as he does here, you get to play stadiums and call it a drum solo. Am I being too snooty, Fritz?
2: No. In fact, you playing on your thighs, I'd say, was
1: better,
2: more sophisticated than the Kiss solo.
0: But luckily I'm in the home of experimental Discord. You know, any other sort of studio setup, people would be saying, it lacks a kind of conventional four-to-the-floor security that you tried to do on your legs.
1: It certainly had a raw erotic charge that Peter Criss himself could never manage.
0: Not with cat's whiskers painted on his face.
1: No, Gene Simmons, not everything he says is good. I know that some of his utterances have been quite repellent on Earth, but he does make an incredible cameo appearance in the film about Iron Maiden's first vocalist, Paul Di'Anno. And I think Paul Di'Anno is either in surgery or you've just watched this incredibly brutal surgical sequence of his leg being operated on. And then I think Simmons has come to visit him in hospital in somewhere in Eastern Europe, wherever it is they could get the surgery done reasonably cheaply. And Simmons just comes in and dispenses, in full makeup, and dispenses the most unbelievably high level of inhumane sarcasm for about a minute. It's up there with Jonathan Richman in the Velvet Underground documentary for great appearances by a person in a documentary. Anyway, that's something else. Let us now have a man who becomes a half-man, half-lion beast in the course of the song. It doesn't spoil it, but at the start of the song, they give you a kind of preview of where it's going, which you could just think was a kind of innocent lion noise there for a bit of local colour. But it is more than that. It's a foretelling of a transformation. And this is Bassis Rahuma. And the track is Yana Alla Nafsa Masuda, which means I'm so sad I've lost my appetite. So even it's like, could be a lion persona in the song. It's on the fantastic Sublime Frequencies compilation of Libya's Barini Records, a small independent label that released local DIY 45s from 1968 to 75. And religious listeners, if we have religious listeners, they will have heard this once before, but I think any human life is enriched by hearing this once, and is enriched double that amount by hearing it twice.

0: What a beauty.
1: What I would advocate is if anyone has a, you know, a family gathering or a wedding or even in a wake situation, would be a game of musical statues to that song, because it has so many false endings in. And then, the lion impression is just the icing on the cake.
0: Yeah, and he would wake the dead, our front man, the singer. I mean, he was there was a real struggle going on, the drama in his sort of vocals at certain points. You just thought, it's got him by the throat at this stage.
1: It has got him by the throat. The last time we played this, I mentioned David Toop, who brought in on the show Rex Stewart. I think it's the line of Menelek, which is a very early example of quite extreme improvisation in jazz. But I don't need to mention that this time, because I mentioned it last time.
0: Well, it made me think of Lee Scratch Perry, and the lions obviously have wandered in and out of his records.
1: They do crop up, don't they?
0: Yeah, they do, and apes, of course, as well.
1: They do. All the big apex predators.
0: Yeah, are all present. Correct. That was a very authentic sounding lion, whereas Lee Perry's lions sound like they might have
1: Stopped off for a few on the way home.
0: Well, yeah.
1: A dragon stout.
0: Or been found in a skip after being discarded by an ungrateful child.
1: Talking of things that history has discarded, Marty Robbins.
0: Oh, he's slick, isn't he?
1: I don't even know anything about him. I can place him in my mind, but not with any evidence. Yeah. So can you tell me who he is and
0: why?
1: Well,
0: Marty Robbins is you could describe him as an Old West mythologist, but in a kind of deliciously sort of cheesy way, a sort of high chaparral, a TV version of the great West of cowboys and
1: sort of Gene Autry, but
0: that sort of vibe.
1: Yeah.
0: Except he has got a great band and he's got a great voice, and the words are like those kind of cowboy pulp novels. You know, women's roles in his songs are to be waiting. All across America, there is a Conchita or a fair maiden waiting for the hero of the song to return to her, and it's the only thing that keeps them going.
1: I think men like to comfort themselves with that idea, but who knows what the Conchita was up to in Marty Robbins' absence?
0: Well, the good thing about it is that you know that the hero is probably going to die and she will be left alone, so there's never going to be a reality check for this dreamer. You know, is there someone there? Well, if I imagine there is, there might be. But anyway, so an example of one of his songs would be Big Iron on His Hip, you know, describing a killer travelling around and people.
1: Is that a big iron on his hip, or is he just pleased to see me?
0: Something clad in leather, put it that way. Really, that really has put me off.
1: Let's hear the song.
0: Yeah,
1: what's the instrument we're looking out for?
0: Well,
1: or listening out for?
0: I'm not going to tell you, because it will become very obvious that they are reaching beyond the cowboy Western vernacular.
1: And the limits of their own capability, perhaps.
0: Oh,
1: can't wait.

0: that really does redeem what is otherwise a pretty dreary piece of... He's protesting too little, isn't he? It's like, oh, you should worry about me, but because I'm saying don't, because I'm so brave.
1: Yeah. And
0: would that be a bass guitar played through a fuzz pedal or something like that? That's what it sounds like, isn't it?
1: No, I think that is some form of synthesizer.
0: Oh, wow.
1: Whereby electronically sounds are created. At least I think that's what the guys were onto there.
0: Oh, fantastic.
1: I think it might have been some form of keyboard-played atrocity.
0: Well, I'm always hesitant about the pronunciation of this word. It either presages or presages the finale of today's show, which is it's not one where that solo is fighting in that song, the kind of that solo sort of, well, not solo, that instrumental break element,
1: yes,
0: is fighting the song, isn't it, and overwhelming it and making it, giving it value it would otherwise not have. In the song we're going to play at the end, it transcends an already scratchy vibe, is taken to another planet. But before we get to that, I think it's time for the Ethiopian Bagana, and we are going to hear the Bagana Prayer to Angels. Regular listeners will have heard this instrument on last week's show, so they will have some idea of what to expect. It's played by Deftini Beliti Mengesh, and it doesn't last very long. And then we're going to go into Ladytron by Roxy Music, which is one of your selections, Peter. And I have a memory that something is overloading in that. I couldn't remember what it was. You know, though, but maybe should we discuss it after? Or do you need to give people maybe a little hint of what they should listen out for?
1: Are we segueing into...
0: Yeah, we are segueing.
1: Maybe just a little, if you want to get an idea of perhaps the creative, nay personal rivalry between Brian Ferry, the singer of Roxy Music, and their fantastic musical technology expert, Brian Eno, adding his sonic textures to the mix. Finding a place for a solo is usually pretty predictable, but when you're told to do your solo at the start so everyone can get on with the song,
0: get it out of the way.
1: Yeah, that's what slightly concerned me.
0: I mean, the tension between Brian with a Y and Brian with an I, at that time, obviously...
1: I hadn't even thought of that level.
0: Obviously, they didn't know what Brian Eno was going to mean. Now, when we talk about Brian Eno, there's a whole list of things it means. But at the time he was doing this with Roxy Music, he was like an art school guy that they were letting have a go, wasn't he? So he didn't have much of a pedigree, I don't think, at that point, did he?
1: He was playing about a little, and it, certainly the synthesizer that he famously used with Roxy. I think it was called the Putney. Honestly, it said on it was a range of synthesizers and basic synthesizers, but they did bring out one called the Putney.
0: He moved on to the Barnes later in his career. More Barnes.
1: That's exactly. South Ken for the rail solos. But anyway, sorry, I've trampled all over.

እንደ አንተ ያዘኝ አንተ ያዘኝ አቀፈኝ ወዳጅ ወዳጄ

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0: He really gets his own back at the end there, Brian, with an eye, doesn't he? Because he's not going to be shut down and forced to just have a solo at the beginning. He's going to put one over the coda.
1: Yeah, it's just like Kiss, but with less makeup. Only slightly less.
0: Is that your Brian Ferry impression or, no, or Brian Eno?
1: No, it's just one of those people that were interviewed on Nationwide and all those shows about the mysteries of glam rock in the 70s.
0: Well, if you think that was glam rock, wait till you hear this. We're coming to the end of today's show. We will... we have totally excluded Fritz, which is wrong. And he has struck back with a factual news burst, which I will give you after this. Because you'll need something just to listen to while you put your brain back together. We're going to hear Warriner Robil by Lard Free, which is, I think I played this track twice on the show before, and if this show has a purpose, it's to make sure as many people as possible have heard this track. You think you know what it is and what it's going to be, and then it goes to another level, and I hope you're going to enjoy it. I think you will.

0: Beautiful stuff from Lard Free there. The best, cheapest way, well, not the best, the best way obviously is to be independently wealthy and then you can buy the original. If you're not independently wealthy, independently wealthy is just an awful phrase, isn't it? Because it implies there's some like moral thing that it's like, oh, you know, you don't need to worry about the things the little people worry about. Yeah, don't buy it the expensive way. Don't be wealthy. If you are wealthy, give away your money. If you aren't wealthy, Strain, Crack and Break, Music from the Nurse with Wound List, Volume 1, France, is the best way to get that fantastic track. And, well, it's the universe has spoken through our musical choices because Peter made the perfectly legitimate guess that that was an early synthesizer on the Marty Robbins.
1: Marty Robbins.
0: Yeah. Oh. It's better than that. Fritz went to Wikipedia, his resource of choice in all matters of research, and a very effective one, it's good enough for me too, and found this. The track has an early example of guitar distortion. A faulty channel in the mixing desk at Bradley Studio B unexpectedly transformed Grady Martin's six-string bass tone in the bridge section and brief reprise right at the end into an unusual distorted sound.
1: And is that the fact that it was later the basis of the first ever fuzz pedal?
0: Oh my word, Peter, how very prescient of you to have imagined that to be the case, because it says here in Wikipedia, although Martin disliked the sound, Robin's producer left the guitar track as it was, the effect was eventually reverse engineered and developed into the Maestro FZ fuzz tone, one of the first guitar pedals produced by Gibson under the Maestro brand name. And once you've got the idea of reverse engineering, it's possible to imagine a world in which people recording radio shows can put bits in to make themselves look even cleverer than they actually are. We could reverse engineer this show. Why didn't we think of that?
1: Well, because I was trying to save some time.
0: Oh.
1: By telling you that it was a fuzz pedal.
0: I've squandered the time now.
1: Yes, beautifully though.
0: You've filibustered Fritz off the mic because he was going to get, I mean, he's contributed facts, that's a lot, and sonic expertise. He's made a huge contribution and we will have to do another show where we can incorporate his musical.
1: Yeah, I want to hear him bust those frillies.
0: Exactly, because you're both drummers and who doesn't want to hear two drummers talking? Don't answer that. Thank you very much, Peter Curran, for coming in. We are going to try and get you back. We've got vacancy for regular guests because Matt Thorne's too lazy to come down from London, and Tony Higgins has got his own show now. People go on from this show to great things, Peter. They move up the radio ladder.
1: You know, they do, and we didn't even get to talk about my book, which is so such a refreshing thing on a show.
0: Exactly. Next time. Thank you very much for listening, everyone. We're going to play out with a little bit of Ella Fitzgerald, not as much as it should be, but a little bit. And we'll be back same time, same place next week, all being well.

0: And from the cake raffle, we've made a total of $320.55.
1: Oh, that's wonderful. I knew Phyllis's cakes would be popular.
0: And from the ride...
1: Even the fall can't keep that woman down for long. She's been the true champion of this community. Go on, David.
0: Right. Yes. So, from the rides, such as the Whiz Fizz and the Death Trap and the Gravitron...
1: You know, most people don't use lard in Ramingtons anymore, but Phyllis does. No woke cookery for her.
2: A contestant on MasterChef uses avocado oil and chickpeas in his Ramingtons.
3: I've got a mate who puts hemp seed in brownies.
1: Yes, well, we don't want to hear about that. Now, David, come on. Aren't you going to tell us how much money the rides made?
0: From the rides, we raised $3,485, of which 60% has to be paid to the gypsies, the ride organising company.
1: They churned up the grant. Something terrible. Shouldn't we be deducting that from their fee?
4: Nah, that was monkey.
0: Which brings me to the car parking, which raised...
5: Sorry we're late. I've just been cooking breakfast for our guests.
2: Oh, how are those beautiful musicians? How are Curly and Whirly and Big Mervin and DJ Skunk and all those lovely souls?
1: Well, some of them were lovely souls. I don't know that we'll be having that DJ Skunk back. He was a bit... Well, is that sort of hippity-hop, rappity-rap stuff really even music?
6: I thought he was pretty good. Don't knock hip-hop.
7: Dennis, he was awful. It was like listening to a homeless man having an argument with R2-D2.
6: Well, I liked him.
5: And for what it's worth, he had a great time and he said the show was fantastic. He'd love to come back.
1: Would he now?
8: All the acts were so nice. It was such a pleasure having them stay at our guest house.
1: They didn't trash the place, did they? You know what these musicians are like with their rock and roll lifestyles and groupies and so on.
4: Musicians. It can't be much worse than livestock when it comes to making a mess. You just need a hose and a shovel.
8: No, they were excellent guests. Most of them just drank herbal tea and soda water.
1: Well, rock stars aren't what they used to be.
3: I guess that's because everyone's woke these days. They probably put olive oil in the Lamingtons.
1: White.
5: Lindy's right. They were all really, really nice. And they'll be great ambassadors for the town and for the show. Big Mervin has just left. Curly and Whirly and DJ Skunk are staying for a bit longer.
8: I hope we're not too late to find out how much money the show made. I really hope it was worth all the effort.
4: Nah, you're not too late, because we seem to be getting sidetracked, don't we, David? You were saying over 300 from the cakes, couple of grand from the rides and the car parking?
0: $35.
4: And how much did we make on the gate?
0: $16,758.20. Two buttons, a shopping trolley token, a Taylor Swift badge, and 75 euros.
2: Wow, wow, indeed. Oh, that's a fantastic haul.
7: Yeah, Taylor Swift merch is fetching big money on eBay at the moment.
6: You know, Taylor Swift entered a fruitcake into a show once.
1: What?
6: She didn't win, though. People said she had too many dates.
7: Dennis, stop telling those stupid jokes.
0: I thought it was funny.
1: No, you didn't, David. This is not a time for jokes about Taylor Swift. So let's move on.
2: Swiftly. Terry, there's nothing wrong with a joke at a time like this. We should all be very proud. A week ago, some of us weren't even sure the show would go ahead. And now, here we are, with all this money and goodwill and a wonderful aura. We should all be very proud.
4: Yeah, Flavy is right. Everyone's done an amazing job, particularly Lindy and Duncan. You've worked really hard, guys, and I don't know that we were always as grateful as we should have been. I reckon a round of applause is due to Lindy and Duncan. Hip, hip.
9: Hooray!
4: Hip, hip.
9: Hooray!
4: Hip, hip.
9: Hooray!
4: Guys, I know it wasn't always smooth.
5: Monkey's car park certainly wasn't.
4: But you did an awesome job for the town.
0: Yeah, and as a result... The Coochie Creek School will have a budget increase of approximately $20,000.
3: Is it all going to the school? What do they plan to do with the money?
2: Oh, they need computers and new air conditioning. Those asbestos classrooms are a nightmare in the summer, and they need to buy the latest edition of the Oxford Guide to Diversity and Inclusiveness, which isn't cheap. Oh, this money will be so useful for the kiddies.
1: And the school concert, of course. That's coming up. The money can help fund that.
4: Look, I think it's great that the money's going to the school. They certainly need it. But let's face it, the rest of the town could do with a bit of a spruce up too. Fix up the footpath, maybe give that concrete toilet block a lick of paint, that sort of thing.
7: Oh, haven't you heard? The council's giving out a grant for that. They've set aside $750,000 for a streetscape improvement programme in the district.
4: Who'd you hear that from?
6: Tom. Tom told us.
1: Well, I'd take that with a grain of salt. How is your house, by the way, Lindy?
8: Fine, thank you, Cherry. Our house is fine and we still live in it.
5: And our toilet works.
8: Tom has been very nice to us lately. But yeah, I wouldn't necessarily believe everything he says, especially where the council is concerned.
6: We called the council too, and it's true. They are offering a grant.
7: Although neither Elon Musk nor Hillary Clinton have anything to do with it. Tom was wrong about that.
6: The council is making $750,000 available in a series of grants. Eligible towns will be assessed and the money awarded based on relevant criteria.
7: Whatever that means.
1: So it's not guaranteed money then? It's not certain we'll get it?
7: No, but I reckon we're in with a pretty good chance. I mean, Lake Miserable had all those roadworks last year.
3: And the population of Chuggan couldn't apply their way out of a paper bag.
2: Well, we should apply for it immediately. I'm getting a very positive energy about this. Think of all the things we could do. Not only could we paint the toilet block...
1: We could have it knocked down... Public lavatories attract the wrong element.
0: We could install some bike racks.
8: And, you know, a couple of EV charging points would be good.
4: A livestock bridge over the highway would be even better.
7: Some more car parking outside the pub. That's what we need.
3: A bridge from my house to the pub. That's what we need.
8: Maybe plant some trees.
4: Maybe cut down some trees.
10: What about some geraniums? Let's have some geraniums.
5: Maybe Wi-Fi?
11: There's the Bush Nursing Centre. We really need...
2: More crystals and a reflexology room. Oh, there's so much more we could do. This grant will be fantastic for the town.
8: We haven't got it yet. Maybe we shouldn't count our chickens.
1: Oh, I don't think we want chickens running around the main street.
8: That's not what I meant.
4: Anyway, whatever happens, what we have got is a lot of money for the school, and that's a great thing. I'm really looking forward to the school concert. Things are going pretty well for the town.
12: Ah, hello. Do excuse me.
4: Who are you?
12: Allow me to introduce myself. My name is Danny Twill. I'm from the council.
4: Oh!
12: Specifically, I am from the council's Department of Health and Hygiene, and I am here to investigate a number of serious reports of food poisoning at your recent Coochie Creek Agricultural Show.
13: Food poisoning at the show, and just when things were going so well for the town. What does this mean for Coochie Creek? What does this mean for the school concert? Find out in next week's episode of There's No Place Like Home.

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1: And then? And then, Ed Baxter and Michael Umney in conversation about Resonance FM.

0: Episode 5. Other stuff happened.
1: Well, you can access people's expertise, which a lot of the shows are about a particular kind of expertise. You can access somebody's psychology, and in some cases you kind of get their entire lives. So you mentioned Carol Finer earlier, the late Carol Finer, who managed to bridge the domestic scenario that you were talking about earlier. You know, she would interview her son, Tom Chant, or her ex-husband, Michael, or she'd talk about going to the New Cross Bluegrass evening, you know, night out at the pub, and then she'd bring in major composers, you know, Howard Skempton and Michael Parsons, and people from her time in the Scratch Orchestra. She'd blend all of these things together in a kind of very light-hearted, light-touch way, whereby you'd get a complete overview of her existence, really.
2: I'm remembering now all the series of town hall concerts that we did, and I remembered particularly one that we did at Chelsea Town Hall, because you can remember that one as well as I, and you actually were doing painting. I don't remember you doing painting. Who were you doing painting with?
3: I'm very surprised you didn't remember, but the audience and the orchestra filled up the whole floor of the town hall, so there was a lot of people, wasn't there?
2: It was huge, you know. It was one of the very best ones for attendance.
3: But beforehand, Keith Rowe and maybe Tim Mitchell and I put a huge sheet of plastic over a wall, on the side wall, and made it go over the floor like a trough.
2: Yes.
3: And we'd got buckets of, I think it was household paint, and brushes and sponges, and I'm sure it was Keith's idea. He announced that we were going to do a Sam Francis painting.
2: Yes.
3: And so we kind of threw paint at paper. We must have put sheets and sheets of paper over it. And we had a wonderful time painting with brooms and hands and throwing. We made a huge Sam Francis painting for all the time of the concert. And afterwards, while all the people were putting their instruments away and clearing up, we had to clear all the paint up and catch it in buckets. But Tim told me last week that he and Keith had to spend quite a lot of time afterwards cleaning out the drains of the Chelsea Town Hall because the paint had blocked
2: them up.
3: Well,
2: we were all sat in that pub down the road, King's Road, having a nice time, and there was, oh, poor Tim and Keith having to do that. And you see, I don't remember you doing that because I interpreted that concert, which was called, I have it here, Journey of the Isle of Wight Westwards by Iceberg to Tokyo Bay, in the presence of Brecht and McDiarmid Research Associates. I wonder if Brecht was there. Anyway, it was all to do with
3: he
2: an inspiration from George Brecht.
3: Around, wasn't he?
2: Yeah, he was often there. So anyway, but I took a beach towel and lay on the floor and a cushion and put all my instruments within reach and sunbathed my way on the deck of the Isle of Wight all the way to Tokyo Bay. And that's probably why I didn't see you painting, because I was too busy sunbathing. And it is interesting because if you just think of that as the title, this journey of the Isle of Wight westwards by iceberg, that you could interpret how you did anything. You could do a painting. You did a painting. I lay on the floor. I mean,
3: well, it certainly didn't help my understanding of what Scratch Orchestra could be.
2: You see, those times, what I can remember, you must have done the same, doing homework, actually writing down exactly what you were going to do, because you had to work it out beforehand, because no one was going to help you.
3: Well, when we come to private company, that's what I did then. But in these things, I just took the pipe and the violin.
2: And made appropriate noises.
3: Yes.
1: A sort of autobiography of a very interesting and I would say significant person, but somebody who, you know, I'd be surprised if there was an obituary in the Guardian of Carol. I might be wrong, but if one wanted to write something about her, one could refer to, I don't know how many years of broadcasts, like hundreds, which ranged from going with Chris Watson to Iceland to do field recording, to presenting Sam Lee's first ever foray into singing as a folk singer. So this kind of very 359 degree exploration of somebody with a very broad range of interests and somebody who kind of kept young by looking around her and drawing people into the radio space.
4: And that became a kind of dynastic broadcast, because was it her daughter-in-law? Other people related to her had shows subsequently on
1: Resonance. I think she brought Arthur Bentley of Sick Notes in, because Arthur was her neighbour or something, essentially. Or John, Arthur's dad, knew Carol very well, and Carol explained how easy it was to get a show, essentially. And I think Arthur did a work experience or something here, which persuaded him that it was really easy.
4: In terms of easiness, I always thought it was very, it always felt to me very important that you didn't have to run your own show. There was always something very attractive to me in the idea that people would come in and be looked after by the engineers, who were also volunteers, guided from getting the broadcast out, mic technique, timekeeping. Really broadened the range of people who could come and actually enjoy it.
1: Yes, I think this support structure is crucial, and once you allow people access to a set of tools or a mechanism, this broadcast platform, then you're kind of obliged to show them how it works. And luckily, the workings are pretty straightforward and easy to pick up. But there are also people whose interest and passion is to make stuff happen without foregrounding themselves. So we've been really lucky to have a lot of very talented engineers and producers over the years who never, hardly ever appeared on air and hardly got any acknowledgement, but who did all the, again, the work that you don't hear. And it's a strange kind of work that is invisible and only comprehensible if you have come here and done a show.
5: My name is Johnny Trunk, this is OSD, and the mini disc recorder machine isn't working today. Anyway, that won't stop any of the fun. I can hear Robin clumping up the stairs.
6: You start late, the mini disc player work.
5: As usual, the OST
6: what
5: show
6: kind of
5: is off to a
6: professionalism, isn't this, Johnny?
5: Look, I know what I'm doing.
6: Clearly not.
5: No, look, it doesn't work. Look. It does not work, Robin.
6: Set up.
5: Yes, I've done that.
6: Set up.
5: Mono, yes.
6: Mono
5: yes.
6: Rec.
5: Yes. Record, yes.
6: Yes.
5: Record, yes. Now watch.
6: Okay.
5: Okay, new track, record. Go on. Go on, record. Oh, it's working.
6: Seriously, it appears to be working.
5: Go away now. Anyway, special guest here.
6: Thank you, Robin.
5: Thank you, Robin.
6: Sorting me out. You know, some people get paid for doing this, don't they?
5: Yeah.
6: Can't we just show?
5: Right. Now, once the engineers left the room, I shall now introduce what we're doing today. Today, we have a good guest.
7: Hi there. 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But Phil Trimble is not here at the moment, so I'm going to play you something called... Give me a second. Radio Miso, which I think is like the soup. But anyway, cheers. Bye.
8: You have one message. Message one.
9: The clear spot on 11th September. Beautiful. It's a beautiful piece of broadcasting. And, yes, very, very beautiful and moving. Thank you. Thank you, Resonance.
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13: 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I'm very sorry, but we're going to have to fade that out because of the negligence of an engineer. He's bloody awful. Sorry, I shouldn't say that on air. But next...
14: 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Coming up in an hour, we have The Weird and Wonderful World of Shimmy Rivers and Canal with Daddy Said So Land. But now we're going to have a repeat of a clear spot that was first broadcast on March 28th of this year with the wonderful Danielle Dax.
8: Message 1.
9: Hello, I'd like to know if Mr. Timpani can play Queen's Skill Monk. No, I will not let you go on the timpani. And if you can, I'd like to hear it. Okay, thank you. I'll call again if you want to. I don't want to be live.
8: Saturday, 2:59 a.m.
1: A lot of what you hear is a kind of illusion, this seamless, I mean, it's not very seamless, but it tends towards that sort of seamlessness whereby everything appears instinctive, perhaps, is the word. When the original lottery grants were available, we used to sit 8 people down and we'd fill in the form line by line, and a lot of them were successful. Of course, once you'd done one, you could do a dozen, and just seemed to speed things up in those days. It was a bit easier then. It's much harder now, actually. It's sort of pointless not to support people, isn't it? That sounds like a sophistry.
4: I suppose part of that, I'm contrasting it to podcasting, where part of the culture is this kind of, can be, this kind of rugged individualism. It's just me and a mic and my genius. And that culture is obviously partly encouraged in people and imposed on people. But you also see that culture coming out in some of the products people make and some of the expectations of the form. And radio was always a thing people made in groups.
15: They have them in Athens. They have a lot in
16: Athens.
17: Yeah. I've been working on this for a while.
18: I'm not really bothered about the TV at all.
17: If anyone repeats, and there was one secure base in rapid succession, which a lot of people do because the connections going out.
19: What is it about them
17: that makes them think if they just turn away from you, they suddenly can't hear anything you're saying? They're saying, I mean, it's just bizarre.
18: Hold that.
19: Watch on wheels. I like anything on wheels. Archive on wheels, art on wheels, watch on wheels, meals on wheels.
17: They really don't want to hear the other part.
19: Dogs on wheels.
17: Most outstanding, not a repeated line in it, most outstanding was a woman running up an STD clinic to get a result over my mother in a train carriage.
6: So when the police turned up, they were like, amazing what people
17: do. I mean, when it's done, it's all really scary. Well, I assume it's fair game. You know, it's like public domain. If they're so up to it. Yeah. And if it's happening within my earshot.
19: 80s, 90s. 80s, 90s. The Spymobile is 60s.
11: So moving on to our penultimate question. Question number four. Which of these eyes do you feel best represent?
19: No.
11: It's
19: not number C. That's Derek Ogborn. I know him.
20: Now because of CCTV.
19: Derek Ogborn.
6: Well, they're wearing. I mean,
17: And ownership goes hand in hand with notions of privacy. Otherwise, there must be, you know, the point at which you create a barrier around what you've done or who you are and how you see yourself. But I mean, you know, but the point is, you get this from any number of people that are deeply involved in the media, the sense that they don't actually always have control over how they look, how they present. And I'm wondering to what extent people would feel the same way. I mean, if one had, you know, at the end of the month, you actually just got CCTV footage of yourself, just automatically downloaded.
19: And you've got A's, not pink.
17: Wearing that shirt. That's really not a good look.
19: It can't be A, logically, because that's not pink.
17: Yeah, well, all the times when you didn't stand up.
19: Yeah. I'd go for A, because then, you know, then the police would definitely say, he's a dodgy character, he chose A, that's not pink. But they're not intelligent enough to think like that, are they? I suppose B, if you wanted to be convergent, thinker,
17: two, now we were three,
19: and escape the my real desires being noticed, so I'd go for B.
17: I'm asserting copyright over my own words. No one else is allowed to use them.
21: But isn't that also part of the fact that people are scared to give evidence? The reason that they're allowing anonymous evidence is because there are too many cases where it's
17: I think it's like legal rights to any kind of shred out of their wits.
20: You can see the person watching it.
21: Will.
19: No, I can't. There's a way being subversive and choose B. B's that, you know, then the police don't know what I'm doing.
20: You know, there's a possibility that you'll be subversive. The people like that.
11: They'll never even know his expectation. I mean, can you imagine that as a judicial process?
21: Well, you know,
6: it is
11: incredible. I know why, but you've really got to step back and think, why are these processes introduced?
19: Well, I don't bother reading the book. Just say that you've read the book.
17: Oh, yeah. But,
11: and I don't know what...
17: Some are less joined up in the debate. So what, this is the first
21: one? You had a conversation to make us think that you understand your identity, feel identity.
19: Oh, my old friend, Jeremy.
1: It's collaborative, I think, whereas podcasting isn't. But I feel I made a kind of strategic error in relation to podcasting, that I wasn't paying attention at the right time and didn't really understand it, and I just didn't have the time to do Resonance and figure out a podcasting strategy. So there were people like Darren Hemmings, Mr. Trick, and Oscar Marsh, who's a long-term listener, certainly back in the early days. And a podcast historian asked me about Resonance's podcasting. The earliest thing I could find was an email from Oscar saying, let's do some podcasts. But either he did them and there were no subscribers, or we just didn't get our act together, because it took about another year before we started podcasting. And then the podcasting seemed to take up a lot of energy and money that we didn't have. A smarter group of people would say, let's just do podcasting, and we'd all be terribly well known or wealthy or something, I suppose. But I don't know.
4: I don't think any.
1: History is what happened, isn't it?
4: And I think very few podcasters who were not already wealthy and well-known have become wealthy and well-known through podcasting. It's a bit like being a self-made millionaire, isn't it? Most self-made millionaires come from positions of enormous wealth and privilege. I don't think we missed anything personally.
1: Well, the point is,
4: in the long term,
1: this was and is a community radio station, and it couldn't do everything that everybody wanted it to do.

0: This is a party political broadcast on behalf of the Society for the Reform of the Airwaves. Now, what you've just been listening to is a sound of my nearest church, is the sound of bow bells. And in the old days, to be born within the sound of bow bells qualified you as being a Cockney. In fact, one of the reasons that parishes are such odd shapes and the counties are such odd shapes in England is that one belonged to the church within whose acoustic area you lived. And it's been said that the decline in church attendance has gone hand in hand with an increase in the ambient noise level, which has decreased the range that church bells can sound. Now, the two people and their dog that we're broadcasting to here on Resonance FM, one of the most innovative radio stations ever, has probably slightly less of a broadcast range than the current bells at St. Mary Le Bow. In fact, working here in the recording station in Brixton, I would unhesitatingly say that there were several sound systems that, should we put them in the window of our radio station, would actually broadcast further than we are allowed to broadcast over the airwaves. Now, why is this? Why is the situation in other countries such as Australia, this is by personal knowledge, Australia, America, Italy, and also apparently in Holland, that you can set up minority radio stations that can broadcast over a sufficiently large area to get a sufficiently large number of minority people that will constitute an audience, with a range of the few watts that we're allowed to broadcast here, we could only ever be some very small version of local radio. And if we're not addressing ourselves to the lowest common denominator, that is the people that live in the Southwark area, and broadcasting sort of trivia about sort of shopping prices in the local supermarket or traffic conditions on the local bridges, we are not going to have an audience, because the sort of work that we're involved in, we admit, is minority. It's a bit like sort of ferret fancying or stamp collecting or belonging to a political party or following football or something. It's a minority audience. And to reach a sufficiently large minority, we need to be able to broadcast at least London-wide, say within the M25. This would enable us to reach an audience of sort of enough few thousand people to be able to make the thing a viable possibility. Now, for some reason, that the powers that run the radio waves in this country, and whoever gave them permission to run and control airwave communications is actually beyond me, have decreed that one is not allowed to do that. Although the frequencies actually are available. People tell you they're not, but of course they are. People talk about there's military communications, but they're all using microwave stuff these days. There's all sorts of radio stations that one can't interfere with, signals off, it's all the frequencies. But there's plenty of frequencies, and there's, if it can work in New York, if it can work in Sydney, if it can work in Melbourne, if it can work in Rome, it can work in London. We can make decent minority radio in London, given the chance.
1: And it could barely do anything anybody wanted to do, really, in terms of people's ambitions and brilliant ideas and their needs and strategizing and all the rest of it. It's kind of always fallen short of its potential because it has always been strapped for cash, and there's a limit to the amount of energy you can muster. We did a television station a couple of times, and I'd love to run a TV station, but actually it would require about £1 million to even do a weekend of the kind of thing I would like to do. And I wonder, in a sense, think, why are you fantasizing about that? Why don't you make a decent 15-minute broadcast?
2: It took me a long time to come to the conclusion that the project that is most valuable here is the core project of resonance, to be resonance. If you want to do a different project, that's absolutely great, and you can go and do that. There's like a tendency for people to want to be like, well, resonance is good at X, we should also make it do Y.
1: Yeah, and I think we were talking about it being a model. So, NTS was set up as a kind of resonance meets six music, and a city like London should probably have a dozen independent radio stations, actually. Novara Media, they wanted, Ash and James and Aaron wanted a TV, YouTube type platform that purely had political discussion, that would the kind that Ofcom would never countenance on a radio station. It was meant to be balanced. There are other people who've come through, and some of the language-based shows, people have gone on to do entire radio stations in Cantonese or Hungarian or whatever it might be. And then other people have tested out ideas for podcasts, and they've done very well out of them. It was set up really as a laboratory rather than as an institution, if you like. It was to see what could be done, and I think it's probably thrown up a lot of ideas, a lot of which one has completely lost track of, the same that one has lost track of the people, unfortunately. There's some great people. I'd love to know what they're doing now. Like the end of American Graffiti, where their faces appear and they're, some of them have died, some of them are hugely successful, others have disappeared off the face of the earth, really.
3: And then the characters all come together in a forest. Some of them walk up the hill, some of them walk down the hill. The characters all arrive at different times. One of the characters doesn't show up, in fact, never shows up. Some of the characters go, others arrive in their place. Characters engage in a variety of acts. They preserve things, they destroy other things. They're better at destroying than preserving, as a general rule. They don't want to disappoint audience expectations. Some throw their voices into the forest. Sound comes back. It's exactly as Freud said. Some stay silent in the forest, not clear what they're doing at this point. But the forest makes sounds of its own, sounds that don't have anything to do with the characters, no matter what they think. Characters engage in a variety of other acts. They move through space, they stay still, they move objects through space too. They leave objects. Some objects they leave deliberately, others accidentally. Others they leave forever. And then the characters all leave the forest. Now they gather together in a house. Characters engage in a variety of other acts. They wash, they eat, they sleep, they wash again. Some characters go out of the house and others stay inside the house. The characters open doors, close doors, sit down, stand up, go upstairs, come downstairs. One or two of the characters go into a body of water adjacent to the house, come out again, dry themselves off, go back inside the house. Characters get caught in the rain if they go outside, but stay dry if they remain inside. Some characters stay together in small groups of characters. Other characters are more solitary, but mostly characters circle one another, come together briefly, go off and do whatever task they choose to do, come back into one another's orbit, then move on to do another task, chosen or dictated by one of the other characters, by more than one of the characters. Or in some instances, seemingly by all or most of the characters at once. And then yet more of the characters disappear, and this time only a few are replaced. Until at last, all of our characters, as we've grown to think of them by now, are gone. None seem to be left. But other characters appear, the same but different. They move this way and that, and you're left with the impression that there is more of this to come.
2: My only unfulfilled ambition for resonance is, apart from infinite money forever, as for it to have a bar. The only one of those heretical fantasies I've ever really indulged in with all my heart is to have, you know,
1: yeah, speakeasy,
2: a space, a venue with a, yeah, with a little venue with a nice speakeasy. Like I visited Kashmir in Berlin, and a lot of their income actually comes from their bar, and they have a pricing structure where you become a member regularly giving money to the station, or you pay

0: work out. And it came down to either doing something or biding your time and not doing anything. And it just, coming out of lockdown, and we had a fallow year where we were just arguing with lawyers about a space we wanted to occupy, it seemed the most pragmatic thing was just to get on with radio broadcasts and leave the what would have been an arts centre for another reality. Yeah, but if only the culture was such that there was a, you know, a broad-minded philanthropist who would tap me on the shoulder and say, here's that £1 million you asked for. But that didn't happen, did it? Other stuff happened.
1: No.
2: What's that?
1: Cloud.
3: All right.
2: So I think we're going to have to go. Over
3: not
1: I want to try something that just works. You know, yeah. You know, yeah. You can tweak it.
2: Is that zero?
1: Let's get out the compass again.

0: first place. First place. Hello.
1: Ah, the trick may be to stop turning the phone.

0: think it's really anything to do.
1: Well, in that case, let us start with the elevation. If you wanted it, what was it? 24.4 or something? Yeah. It was roughly, wasn't it?
0: Roughly on. Fucking hell.
1: Right, that sounds right to me.
2: What's that, Sarah?
1: What's it say?
0: 0.21.
3: What have we got now?
0: Nothing.

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3: 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If you're joining us for the first time, this is Resonance's monthly show about comics, graphic novels, and sequential art, starting a new season for autumn 2026. In each episode, we have guests from across the world of comics, artists, editors, writers, and in today's show, researchers, who are all discussing their love of the medium. I'm Alex Fitch, and in today's programme, in the second half of today's show, I'm going to be talking to Christina Stipetic about her various science fiction comics informed by fine art. These vary from various short anthology titles to the long-running graphic novel series Alethea and her latest title, The Flesh of the World, which has just been launched on Kickstarter. However, in the first half of today's show, in a symposium recorded last year at the University of Brighton, Professor Annabella Pollan will be discussing her research in how comics used to help kids connect with photography. However, before that, graphic novelist Ottilie Hainsworth is going to be discussing how the combination of drawing and writing is a boon to her teaching. The presentations by Bella and Ottilie were recorded in front of a live audience, so you'll have to forgive the background noise.
4: My own practice is that I am an illustrator and a drawer, and I've been working on this sort of visual diary for several years. And I really enjoy sort of telling, storytelling about the everyday and the domestic. It's kind of my area, and it started off as a kind of a way to get back into really drawing regularly and kind of creating picture stories. And then it sort of fed into my teaching practice as well. And I published a graphic memoir about a rescue dog. And so, so I've worked with lots of different types of people. So for a long time, I ran a course called Graphic Novels, Real Life Stories along at Phoenix Artspace with adult learners. And that was about using imagination, but also autobiography, memoir, history, and finding ways into making stories out of your everyday life, really. Then I was commissioned in the end of 2020, on Brighton Festival, and I took to work in East Brighton on a thing called Our Place, which was like a community comic. So I'll talk a bit about that in a bit. Little Green Pig is an organisation I've worked with quite a lot who work with children. It's about kind of literacy. And so they commissioned me to do a book a comic book with the children. I've worked on MA Sequential Design, which is about workshopping aspects of comic making and doing individual tutorials with students who are working on really specific sort of projects just to help them to really kind of find good ways of doing that. I worked in a care home in Hastings with very old people and people with disabilities, making comics inspired by the Bayeux Tapestry. With Queen's Park Books, I sort of mentored young adults reinterpreting historical stories in Brighton's Graphic War. And so I've just recently been working with a lecturer at Sussex University to make comics with farmers or with people who work the land. Which was interesting. And then I've worked a little bit with the Girls Network with young women in school groups to help build their sort of confidence. So first of all, Our Place in East Brighton, it was the end of lockdown and people were very nervous. So it was a huge community project and it had some real challenges, which was to sort of engage in an area of sort of economic deprivation, which had really, really struggled during COVID. And so the challenges were to get local people engaged in comic making, which maybe seemed random to them, maybe thought they couldn't do it. But also whilst coming out of lockdown and still socially distancing, I had to sort of set up those contacts, and that was really full on and was helped by some really, really brilliant people in the community itself. So, you know, and notably around the food bank. So a lot of people had to use the food bank, and they kind of organised feasts for us to draw at, and you know, so there was kind of food as part of the whole experience. And it was working with literally people of all different ages. So the theme I came up with was we can be superheroes, just to look at some of the ordinary, extraordinary things that people had to do during lockdown, and how, and just kind of, in a way, letting people let off steam and kind of tell their stories in comic form. And then they were turned into these giant sort of patchworks and displayed around the area. One of the really nice things about it was the sort of opportunities for kind of parallel play and for parents to work with children together. And because there's this sort of process of storytelling through the comics, then it sort of allows lots of conversations to happen. And I think it was just a very joyful thing, because people had been sort of locked in for so long. And it was that brilliant moment of finally being able to kind of be out and amongst other people. One thing I do find working with comics in education is it's a really effective tool to work with people who maybe haven't done a lot of art, you know, who don't see themselves as an artist, working with sort of different materials and, you know, different textures and things. It's really exciting for people, and I think people get a huge amount out of it. And so I've always found it's almost like, you know, a kind of cheat in a way, but like a way to get people sort of inspired about working with materials and just kind of enjoying it. And I would call that kind of an embodied practice, I think. I'm not entirely sure if that's the right expression, but I think that the kind of physicality of it is a very healthy thing, makes people feel really good. Some of the final sort of pieces we displayed around the area, and then they were all brought together for this massive sort of celebratory day where there were lots of performances and things. And it was a real sense of kind of pride, I guess, and because it was a collaborative thing, seeing your work with other people's work all together was just a really nice thing. So we worked with three different after-school clubs, and it was about developing literacy through imagination and creative play. So we had to break it down into really manageable chunks, and it actually was a very effective way of helping children to feel sort of empowered to tell stories. You know, because it's not just about writing, the writing goes with the images. So they had to think about story structure, they had to think about developing a character and a situation, and thinking, well, what's the problem, what do they want, and why can't they have it? And then round about the middle of the comic, they had to think about some kind of an inciting incident, and then something transforming, and then towards a resolution. So it really required a lot of concentration, and I think it helped the children to develop that concentration just through the, and they had to tell the story in such a small space. I think they really took a pride in it, and then we had a kind of a celebration at the end of it. So I think it was really satisfying for the kids to see their work in print as well. That's always very exciting. Another thing that I did with Little Green Pig was with children about to transfer to secondary school, to build up a bit more confidence about that. So I got them to develop a mini me character. So it's like a kind of an alter ego, and it might have a worried face and a confident face, and literally put the character into different situations. All the kids have got phones, so they just take photographs of their characters in different situations. And the idea was to kind of like create a kind of narrative of adventure. So thinking about, I feel a bit worried, but actually I can cope with this, you know, and so that was really nice, and get the kids to send us their photo stories. Using speech bubbles was a really, really fun way to bring extra meanings into the images and change the meanings of images, sometimes in quite a funny way. And I think that was one thing, you know, in comics, obviously you tell by showing. So it's really interesting working with a balance of text and image and thinking, well, how much text can I get rid of here? You know, what's the littlest I can say in order to still tell this story? So that was quite interesting, because Little Green Pig obviously want to get children writing. So, and also using humour as well. And I think that's very sort of empowering for kids when anyone who's feeling a bit nervous, it's like just humour helps you to get through things. It's about visualising situations and consciously visualising positive outcomes. I taught this course at Phoenix Art Space for about 7 or 8 years, graphic novels, real life stories. And through teaching this course and developing this course, I sort of evolved a lot of teaching strategies for teaching about comics. And I used it as a kind of a testing ground for lots of new approaches. And I've taken that forward into the teaching that I do now at the university. And it was based on my own comic, my own graphic diary that kind of helped me to sort of develop the course. Thank you very much.
5: Thank you.
4: It's all right.
3: So next we have Professor Annabella Pollan, who has investigated all sorts of different kinds of visual culture, through photography, through materiality, books on nudism, books on strange 1930s. What are they called?
6: The Kindred of the Kibbo Kift cult.
3: Which looks like if you got a German expressionist film team to design a 1930s British cult, you couldn't have done better. today, Bella is going to be talking about her research into camera comics.
6: Thank you very much, Alex. I'm a bit of an interloper into comic studies. I've only really just put my toe in the water as a result of doing this bit of research. So a lot of my research is history of art, history of design, history of photography, and this is part of one of those history of photography studies. I'm doing a long project that's going to end up as a book and an exhibition, which is going to be about how children became photographers. So how did we get to this period where we are today, where children all have cameras in their phones, children are the kind of digital natives, children are the most experienced photographers in the room sometimes. Where did that come from? It's a long history from 1880s to, I'm going up to about year 2000. And as part of that, I discovered an interesting strand where child photographers and comics intersect. And I fell down the comics rabbit hole and I got very, very interested in comics as a form. There was a massive interwar boom in periodical publishing in America, so periodicals of all kinds, and there was a huge boom in camera ownership in the interwar period as well. And so to serve those expanding photographic publics, lots of new magazines come out with photographic advice, interviews with prominent professionals, places where amateurs can submit to competitions, and abundant advertising too. And they're all aimed at adults until this one comes out in 1944. So it's US Camera Comic, which you can see is the sort of adult version on the left that produces the comic on the right. And this comic is a very short-lived thing. It only lasts for about 9 issues. It goes from 1944 to 1946. But it's critically produced at a time when you couldn't buy cameras because war production had moved manufacturing into the war effort. So it was a way of kind of keeping the fantasy of photography alive. I think it was a way of kind of keeping it in consumers' minds and children's minds. And so in the magazine, you find these places where fictional fantasies and wartime realities kind of intersect with one another. You have photographic technologies and patriotic triumph all sort of layered on top of one another. And that intervention of making a comic about cameras, it was new in relation to photography, but there were tons of magazines that came out, like this one on the left, that were kind of true comics, factual comics, comics in the 1940s that were giving advice on road safety, on kind of fire prevention. There were these sort of factual comics with career guidance in and so on. So some of the parts of camera comics which had kind of life stories of famous photographers. So George Eastman is the founder of the Kodak company, and you see him in this spread as a child and then as an adolescent. And I think you're meant to kind of fantasize yourself as being one of these sort of photographic heroes or great names in photography. So they were promoting this magazine as something that was educational, something that was very beneficial for children. And yet when you start to look at some of the content of some of the comics, that kind of moral messaging is a bit ambiguous. On the covers, there are violent scenes in these comics. There are racist depictions, especially of Japanese enemies. And then we see Kid Click, who uses his fists in the pursuit of justice. And his friend Skinny, He's propositioning girls in the street. He's asking to get girls' details. He hasn't even got any film in his camera, but he thinks it's a way that he can kind of get fresh with attractive girls. So this idea that this is a kind of educational comic is in tension with some of the content of the strips. And the guidance between these comic spreads is about kind of building your own home darkroom, how to photograph your model trains. And it showcases the achievement of child photographers. I mentioned Tommy Valentine. He's an 8-year-old who was given a camera by his grandfather, and he uses it to photograph very wholesome subjects, animals at the zoo and flowers as subjects, while Kid Click is photographing armed hold-ups and being threatened with acid baths at gunpoint, and he's being kidnapped and violently tortured. So there's all these kind of multiple elements at play. We've got comic characters, comic strip retellings of photographic history, camera advertising and camera guidance all kind of operating together. And the message is one that photography is exciting, but especially that photography is exciting for boys. So I'm going to make a little segue now across the Atlantic and to a slightly different period in time. I'm going to look at a second set of examples, and this is still about comics and morality. Story papers for girls pre-exist comics for girls, but comics for girls with strips in the form of Girl, for example, which is a weekly and an annual. Girl has got a clergyman editor, it's got very Christian messaging. And interestingly, from my point of view, it's got photographic stories right from the very first issue. So Girl's characters, Girl starts in 1953, I think. It's a sister paper to Eagle Comic, which comes out first for boys. And it tries to kind of inculcate Christian values and middle class values. So it's got girl characters in it right from the very beginning. They've often got very middle class hobbies. They like ballet and horse riding. They also like photography. And it's got aspirational features in it about real life female photographers. So a girl who's an aerial photographer. She's a woman, but she's called a girl. And it's got snapshot competitions judged by picture post photographers. It's got other kinds of competitions where you can win a camera as a prize. And it's even got photography as a career path alongside other sort of feminine and feminized careers such as air hostess and kennel maid. So this is unlike camera comics in some ways. These examples I'm showing you, it's not sponsored by the photographic industry. It's not kind of underpinned by money from the photographic industry. But we find the British cousins of Kid Click in these comics. And I'm going to give you a sample survey of some female characters that I found, and I found really interesting. I was telling you somebody earlier, I spent a summer looking through every single issue of Bunty, Tammy, Judy, Mandy, Princess, School Friend, all of these post-war girls' comics. I've got a friend, Susan Sainsbury, and she owns the most comprehensive selection of girls' annuals, girls' comics that you'll ever see in your life. And I looked from the late 50s through to the 80s, and there I found Camera Mad Carol. She's from School Friend. Annual in 1964, and this is a strip that's focused on a boarding school pupil whose furtive nature of photography leads to the apprehension of poachers stealing garden produce. Because this is quite a kind of strong theme, the use of the camera as a tool for bringing people to justice, the detective camera. A similar story is in Smile Please, it's snappy. This is from Penelope comic in 1972. So Sandra, also known as Snappy, attempts to produce a competition-winning photo, but she unwittingly records the work of pickpockets, who are these kind of straight out of Central Casting Cockney characters with kind of hooked noses and unshaven faces who don't use proper diction, unlike all of these boarding school girls. And then School Friend, 1966, Debbie Marvin is a photographic assistant on a marine biology expedition, and she aspires to become an underwater photographer, despite a dastardly attempt to eject her from the ship by a rival who sabotages her darkroom work to conceal his planned theft of shipwrecked gold. Debbie saves a drowning man, photographs the treasure, on the ocean floor, rescues her reputation and gets the promotion. Hurrah! And then in another occupational story, but in a rather less aspirational, less glamorous location, we've got Candy's Camera. This is from 1972 in Judy comic. And 15-year-old Candy's working in a camera shop and she's looking for new approaches to depicting the local news. And she ends up taking photographs of the mayor while suspended from an industrial chimney stack. And her photographs make the newspaper front page. Here's Snapshot Susie from Mandy, 1972. She's got to take on her father's work as a seaside photographer when he's injured. And as a result of a series of acts of kindness, she ends up photographing a visiting pop group while offering them solace from rowdy fans. She makes money selling prints of the band. This helps to pay the household bills. And there's many, many other strips in this way I could mention. There's a whole kind of Scooby-Doo sort of set of storylines with kind of supernatural cameras in girlish ghost stories. There's photographs that predict the future. There's cameras that capture ghouls. So these stories not only offer morally upstanding characters for girls to identify with, but the annuals and the comics also offered pages where girls' photographs could be published. And this is from Judy comic 1970 and 1971. You'll notice that there's no pickpockets or ghosts. There's no aerial or underwater subjects. There's holiday photos, photos of pets, photograph of wildlife, and one photograph of the Queen on there somewhere. So the camera in post-war girls' comics operates as a narrative device. It proves characters' innocence when they're wrong, it unmasks liars, it captures fugitives, it even saves lives.
3: I thought we could have a chat. Ooh. Bella, I might start with you just sure. Because, as you said at the beginning, you feel like a little bit of an interloper.
6: Oh, definitely. Definitely.
3: Into this field, but at the same time, I've not seen any of this kind of research into camera comics before, so I guess even if you're coming in as someone who has previously looked at photographic history and how photography exemplifies different aspects of British culture, that as a way in, I think, gives us a very fascinating perspective on how cameras and comics intersect in terms of popular culture. As a kind of voyage of discovery for you, did it sort of bring attention to things that you hadn't come across before, certain aspects of kind of young people's lives and how they intersected with the media?
6: Yeah, it did. I mean, I definitely am totally new to researching comics, and I was quite freaked out about talking about it. I think I had to check with you. Is this actually called a strip? What's a panel? I was like checking all the terminology because I gave a version of it at a conference, and I was thinking I'm going to have to stand in front of like 300 comic specialists if I get the terminology wrong. That's always the fear, I think, with doing something that's interdisciplinary. You might be bringing something new and you might just be making really, really foolish statements that someone who's a specialist in that area who's studied it for decades is going to go, oh, this is so naive. So, yeah, I was quite kind of worried about that. But it really did help me to think through some things that I was thinking through about photography. And it was to do with that fantasy and reality contrast, I suppose, because this is part of a longer sort of book project, an exhibition project. And as part of that, I've been trying to find any examples I can about where there were child photographers in history. And I've been interviewing lots of people who are later in life who had long photographic lives, so people who are either photography professionals or people who are photography enthusiasts, so members of the Royal Photographic Society, for example. I've been interviewing them about how they came to become photographers, you know, what was the moment that kind of turned them on to photography. And it was often a moment in childhood where they saw, for example, in a dark room with their father or their grandfather, they saw like a photograph appearing in a developing tray or something, or they were given their first camera on a big birthday or something like that. There were these kind of photographic autobiographies and photographic turning points that people were telling me. But I was also gathering photographs from them, and a lot of those serious professional photographers did not want me to see what they've described as their terrible shit, out of focus, blurred photographs, if they kept them. In many cases they hadn't kept them, but you know, to show a, what is a child's photograph? Is it a bad photograph? Is it a photograph that's got a finger in the lens, or a photograph that's erroneous in some way? And so I was struck by the difference between the reality of taking photographs as a child, which might be that cameras were expensive, they were fragile, you might not be allowed to touch your parents' camera. If you got one, it was a big deal. Film was expensive, developing was expensive. Sometimes the camera carried moral messages like, don't waste film, that's really expensive. You might have one film that lasted you for a year. People were kind of using those exposures like precious objects. Mm. And then these abundant stories, which were about, you know, these kids who had, you know, endless film, and they were, you know, photographing crime scenes. And so there was this, I loved the sort of fantasy contrast, but also the gender thing was came out really strongly all the way through photography for most of its existence, certainly from the 1880s to the 1970s, was a boys thing. It was marketed to boys. It was seen as much boyish as needlework was girlish. Mm-hmm. It was very strongly gendered all the way through in how it was described, how it was sold, how it was used, who used it. And girls who took photographs brought a different sensibility to it. I'm not trying to be kind of essentializing about gender, but there were different practices that were expected of girls and different uses of photography by girls. So I got very interested in how the magazines were reinforcing that and scripting that to a certain extent as well. So, yeah, so comics became a way for me to see a fantasy world of what was possible rather than what was kind of going on the ground. So there were, yeah, there were contrasts to real life in a way, but they reaffirm some of those real life stories.
3: Mm, brilliant. Well, and it's interesting, you know, what you were saying about this tension between amateur ability, you know, someone who's always embarrassed about getting their thumb in the frame or it being out of focus, and it also being a fantasy or being able to express yourself, because that seems to link very much with your work, Ottilie, that you're encouraging people who have never drawn a comic before to use it as a form of self-expression that they may have never thought, or at least not since they were at school, of picking up art materials and using it as a way of expressing their lives. So presumably the kind of conversations you've had with students and people who have attended your workshops has been kind of both kind of liberating for them as people, but also perhaps slightly terrifying that they'd never done this before.
4: Yeah, I mean, especially with adult learners, that they'd come to the course, maybe they've done loads of writing or they've had a full career, they know a lot about things. So you're making yourself quite sort of vulnerable to put yourself in that position of starting to draw is actually a bit terrifying as well. And I think, you know, part of it is about letting yourself sort of try something and fail or do it kind of badly but not worry about it too much. And I think what pulls people along is that comics are actually considered quite fun and quite sort of cool. So, you know, that's
3: but also a bit like some of the narratives that we've seen Bella talk about, that it's a mixture of reality and fantasy.
4: Yeah,
3: so some of the comics they were drawing were about their everyday mundane lives, and others were imagining themselves as superheroes. So yeah, it's the ability for it to do both.
4: Yeah, definitely. I love that about. I love sort of using that in the teaching, and I think it's a really good place to be when it, you know, so that, you know, if you're getting somebody to make work that might potentially be quite personal, you can sort of suggest, well, you don't have to tell the truth, you could maybe elaborate a little bit here. You know, I think that's what's happened in some of these sort of camera comics, is that it's sort of aspirational as well, isn't it? It's kind of a bit,
6: yeah, and I think that's part of their appeal, because I remember reading something about a head teacher in the 50s saying these kinds of girls' story papers and girls' comics should be banned because they're so unrealistic. And they gave an example of some Ruritanian princess who was kidnapped on a picnic and robbers. You know, there's a whole kind of fantasy, and they were saying this is not the reality of girls' lives. But the reality of girls' lives, working class girls' lives, is so grim. Mm. So for a few pennies you could buy a comic, yeah, and you could live in this wonderful fantasy world where you went to Gymkhana's and you overpowered criminals and you flew in an aeroplane. And I think, you know, it's
4: a sort of magic quality, yeah, as well, to be really, able to really capture appealing some visual moment is yeah, really quite a powerful thing, for isn't it, for anyone. And I think it's the same with drawing comics. It's like you've kind of got a superpower, because what you've got is you've got a story panning out in lots of still images which almost appear to move because you're moving your eyes across them, and it's really sort of exciting and powerful to be able to create something like that.
6: There's a lot of worry about children's fantasies, as if they're going to kind of cause all sorts of effects. And I think there's a wonderful sort of imaginative capacity in some of these things. I mean, the true comics are really boring. Who wants to read about the life of Winston Churchill or the history of the marathon? I mean, when that came out, that comic, it was produced by Parents Magazine and it sold 300,000 copies, but some people who are comic scholars said that all of the people who bought it were parents because, you know, it's this idea that facts are good for you. Yeah, exactly.
4: That really struck me about one of the comics that you showed, which was supposedly a book that you put in, which was saying how dangerous comics can be for the youth of today. And there's always something like that, isn't there? It's kind of,
6: yeah.
4: So it's really interesting that comics were considered so sort of risky.
3: Otterly Hainsworth's website can be found at otterlyhainsworth.com. That's OTTILIE. HAINSWORTH.com. I've interviewed Otterly a number of times for this show, and you can find all of these previous Q&As on our blog panelborders.wordpress.com. And Otterly Hainsworth's graphic novel Talking to Gina is still available at all good bookshops. An exhibition based on Annabella Pollan's research into children and photography opens at the Photographers Gallery in London on October the 14th and runs until February next year. Snap Happy, How Children Became Photographers, celebrates the creativity, curiosity and distinctive perspective of generations of young photographers. For more info about this, please go to thephotographersgallery.org. UK. And Professor Pollan's book on the topic, Whippersnappers, How Children Became Photographers, is available now from Four Corner Books, and you can buy it direct from the website at fourcornersbooks.co.uk. 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In the second half of today's show, I'm talking to artist and graphic novelist Christina Stipetic. Christina's work is mostly in the science fiction genre, as seen in such titles as Aletheia, Yasha Lizard, and 14 Nights. Her latest comic, The Flesh of the World, launched this week on Kickstarter, and we're discussing all of the various influences on her work, how her style changes from one project to the next, and what leads to the length of different projects. My Q&A with Christina was recorded at Cartoon County, a monthly get-together for comic book creators in Brighton and further abroad, so you'll have to forgive the background noise. Well, and censorship was obviously an issue for you at times because your lesbian erotica,
4: I guess,
3: was something that you couldn't really kind of distribute while you were in China.
5: No, I actually drew this right after I left China.
3: Ah, okay.
5: Yeah, and it's based in Shanghai, and there's a lesbian bar that I used to go to, yeah. Mm. It's a lesbian bar, and they hung the bras above the bar, and it was a fantastic place. I loved it so much. But yeah, censorship was an issue when I did my first graphic novel, 14 Nights, which has a lot of explicit sexual content, and so I wasn't able to print that when I was in China. Mm. And I'm actually only just printing the completed edition now. And I just really wanted to write this story about these like characters with problems I didn't see written in other stories, basically.
3: Mm, interesting. And that was, I guess, serialized online.
5: Yeah.
3: Page by page.
5: Yeah.
3: Was that, well, no, I mean, I you know, lots of webcomics, you know, are serialized that way. But were you still in China at that point?
5: The whole time, yeah.
3: Oh, so when it came to pages that showed men's genitalia, did those have to be censored?
5: Or no.
3: So they're fine actually with that still being online?
5: No, they just didn't know about it.
3: Oh, okay, right, that's fine.
5: There's a lot that happens in China that the government doesn't know about.
3: Okay. I thought maybe you might have had a pixelated version for the Chinese internet and a non-pixelated for the rest of the world.
5: No, because my I self-host that comic. I use Dreamhost, which is based in America, and you can access it from China, no problem. Censorship is not perfect. If you're not important, people generally don't care about you. But if you become important, that's when there's a danger. So I've never tried to become important. Then, my visa would have been in jeopardy. I knew other foreigners who'd been they're gone. I show up at the bar where the foreigners go and they're not there anymore. So you think, okay, I'm just going to keep my head down. You kind of have to find a way to stay under the radar. But I wasn't willing to print 14 nights because I didn't want to jeopardize my life. You know, as an immigrant, you're in a kind of precarious situation.
3: Most of your artwork is still recognizably you, but your style has changed over time. So early comics like Yasha Lizard, which is an anthropomorphic title, is a bit more cartoony, seems to show like an influence from animation, while other strips show an influence perhaps from manga or manhwa, perhaps, as you're in China, and also perhaps a degree of fine art. There seems to be a touch of kind of Art Nouveau artists like Audrey Beardsley in the mix as well.
5: Oh my God, you're so spot on. Audrey Beardsley was my top favorite artist.
3: Cool.
7: He lived down the road.
3: Did he?
5: No way.
3: Brightonian, Audrey Beardsley.
5: No. Oh, I wish I'd known that.
3: I wish I had.
5: This morning. Could have stopped by his house next time I'm in Brighton. Yeah, Aubrey Beardsley was definitely top tier when I was 20 years old. Couldn't get enough of Aubrey Beardsley. I do like some fine art. It's true. Oh, that's Emily. That's my wife, Emily. I like to try my hand at digital painting sometimes. I don't think I'm very good at it, but I try.
3: Well, so, I mean, that's what I was going to say. In between you're doing comics, you're also making abstract pieces of art. Does that kind of use a different part of the brain that perhaps when you're struggling with a story, if I do something that's just a single non-descriptive image, it, you know, helps free brain space or something?
5: No, it does. It does. I don't know how many other cartoonists feel this way, but if you do a comic, it's a long haul thing, and then you have finished it after 1 to 10 to 20 years, and you don't want to think about comics for a year after that. And that's the time when I only would paint abstract things. And this is when I first moved to the UK a few years ago, and I had no money, so I had to use only black ink. Because I have done watercolor. I'm used to watercolor as my traditional physical medium, but I didn't have the money to buy them, so I just had black ink and a gold ink.
3: The crystal maze.
5: Yeah. But yeah, absolutely. You need to get that break in between. I got to do something else. I also will make paper sculptures and other things.
3: Nice. You mentioned science fiction, and actually, 14 Nights technically isn't science fiction because all of the sci-fi is people's dreams. And it's, I suppose it's a bit like the very first Russian sci-fi movie, Alita, Queen of Mars.
5: Yes, yes.
3: It's all the dream sequences of sci-fi. So anyone who's going into it expecting it to be, might be disappointed. This is a piece of animation that was commissioned, to give people a flavor of Aletheia. How did this come about?
5: I just wanted it. It was just my dream. I thought, next webcomic I make, it's going to have an intro sequence, in the anime. So I commissioned an artist. I found somebody to fund it, and I commissioned this animator.
3: Nice.
5: Yeah, and the song was collaboration between a really close friend of mine and a musician that I liked from video game soundtracks.
3: Putting that out there, did it bring you more readers?
5: I don't think so.
3: Okay.
5: I don't think so. I did use it as a promo video and everything, but I don't know. I mean, webcomics back then was quite different. Maybe it did bring a few readers. Who can say? But there was a lot more. Before the platforms, I put this out in 2015, and there wasn't Webtoons, there wasn't Instagram or TikTok. I don't even know if there was Twitter. I wasn't using Twitter in 2015. So, no, there was Twitter. There was Twitter, yeah. But it, people were used to reading webcomics on the site where somebody hosted the webcomic. And nowadays, it's quite difficult to actually get people to come to your website.
3: But, I mean, most of the comics that you make, it's just you writing and drawing them. So with this, obviously, you had to kind of collaborate with an animator. What was that like, you know, saying, here is, like, a bunch of panels, can you tween them?
5: I did a few storyboard ideas, but mostly I let her do her work. She let her give me ideas. I think I gave her the song first, and some character concepts. Actually, I did draw a lot of the backgrounds in the animation. Now that now that we rewatched it, I did draw a lot of the backgrounds. But I would say it was, I began to feel guilty after a while because it was so much work for her, and I didn't feel like the rate that I had paid her was really enough. So, That's, I mean, it's kind of like somebody undersells themselves, and then as the commissioner, you kind of start to realize maybe they haven't charged enough. I can't remember if I tipped her now at the end.
3: If anyone enjoyed that video, please go and seek her out.
5: Please seek her out.
3: See if she has a teacher.
5: Yeah. But I'd say that I liked collaborating. Comics is such a lonely job. It's nice to collaborate with people every now and then.
3: And it's Alethea is now on to its 15th chapter, available as individual comics, and each is kind of standalone in the sense that the overarching plot is a pair of robots that are traveling through a robot world trying to find their creators. So the idea that each one is an individual story that works within its own right but then adds up to a larger whole, was that kind of thinking about, actually, if I want to get in new readers, every new issue is kind of a jumping on point?
5: Yeah, that's definitely a benefit. I really like that way of telling stories. I think this episodic format is one of my favorite ways to have to read a story or to, you know, watch a story. I really like Star Trek. Yeah. That's probably obvious. I liked Deep Space Nine a lot. And there's some manga that I really like, which have a similar format. There's one called Mushishi, which follows a guy who travels around from village to village and kind of solves a problem in every single village. And I thought of that like really heavily when I was thinking, how do I make Alethea accessible to people and interesting and fun to read? I looked to these other pieces of work to see how they structured it and how they kept the momentum going while still having it be a standalone thing. I do think it helps with new readers because they don't actually have to start at the beginning if they don't want to.
3: And I guess also having done, 380 pages of 14 nights, perhaps to think about something where it is an individual chapter that people can read rather than starting at the beginning.
5: Yeah, that's true.
3: Your design work is really interesting. So, I mean, as well as, you're as an artist thinking about, the breakdown of a page into panels, thinking of, sort of individual images, like here we have the cover of Alethea 15. Your kind of process as a designer, what do you think your influences in that might be?
5: Great question. I like architecture. I like Zaha Hadid a lot. So I looked a lot of her work while I was trying to figure out the vibe of Alethea. Let me think. It's been a while since I went like back to the basics and looked at these things that inspired me. A lot of Soviet stuff, like Elisitsky, if you know Elisitsky, he designed these posters. I think everyone has seen his poster. It's called
3: Russian constructive posters.
5: Yeah, hit the whites with the red wedge, and there's a big. It's very geometric. There's a white circle on one side and a red triangle that comes into it, and it's one of my favorite pieces of propaganda. But Ella Sitsky has been a big influence on me, I would say. Mm. And I'm thinking also just like period collections of stuff from the turn of the century. I don't even know the artist's names, but you'll just see like people doing kind of experimental abstract work. I like to look at it kind of in bulk en masse, and I don't always remember everyone, but I love that vibe. And I know it probably doesn't look like that's where I guess. Oops, sorry.
8: I think in terms of architecture, you know, you're obviously thinking of kind of like modernist spaces like monorails and, you know, urban environments when it's kind of extrapolating them to something that's more science fictional.
5: Yeah. I think it's just the shapes, the way the shapes are, they're just so there. They're there and they're geometric. I just like geometry a lot.
8: Nice. You know, we spoke about how you've worked on erotica in the past, like, You're Not the Only One with The Secret and 14 Nights. With Alethea, it's not erotic per se, but the lead character, Jun, is naked, albeit in a sort of like doll's body. So kind of like the human form is clearly something that interests you, and then thinking, depending on the project, how much can I push this in terms of nudity, in terms of like, you know, showing desire for the human form, albeit neutered in the robot world or made more explicit in the more erotic titles.
5: That's very true, very accurate. I really, really like just drawing the human form. I started out doing figure drawing, live figure drawing, and I really loved it. My teacher showed me how to do it with water-based media. So there's no erasing. You have your watercolor and then you just go. We even used to do 30 seconds at a time, like 30 seconds, 30 seconds, drawing the human figure. And she would make them change pose every 30 seconds. It must have been very hard on them. But I loved it so much. And I love drawing the body. With Alethea, I would say I've noticed that like I tend to draw my

0: that kind of makes it a little bit easier.
1: Mm.
0: Maybe not as accurate as some cartoonists, though, but yeah, I'm definitely more comfortable with the human form than with clothed stuff.
1: And thinking of your inclusion of same-sex relationships on the page, I saw that a few years ago you were in an anthology that was subtitled A Post Yaoi Anthology.
0: Oh my God, you really dug deep.
1: Well, no, I'm just curious, you know, thinking of, of same-sex erotica being something that perhaps has actually emerged more in the East and has now sort of perhaps influenced Western comics. What sort of things, you know, did you find you were pushing against, perhaps, in terms of manga comics that, you know, either yaoi or yuri that show same-sex relationships?
0: That's a really good question. This post-yaoi anthology, this was put together by two Western cartoonists. I think one... No, they're not Canadian. They're both from the USA. And at that time period, it was maybe around, I want to say 2012 to 2014, there was a lot of us online who had come from this sort of, as we were in the West, we grew up in the West, and we saw these same-sex relationships only in these Japanese erotic comics, like that were called Boys Love or Yaoi or Yuri. And Yaoi is a sort of male paired with male comic, which is not really aimed at gay men. It's aimed at women. And the men are drawn in a very soft way.
1: Like willowy elves.
0: Yeah, like willowy elves. But it can still be really brutal. Sometimes there can be a lot of sexual assault in these comics. And then there's another one called Yuri, which is female-female. And these aren't necessarily aimed at women, but many of them are. I could go on about this. All right, I'm going to try and keep this short. When it came to the male-male comics, a lot of us in the West had seen those as our first experience with homosexuality in comics. I think the vast majority of us were women, or people who identified as a different gender than their one at birth. So there was a lot of trans individuals in this group as well. Just a lot of people who didn't like fit the kind of straight narrative. We found these comics and we really gravitated towards them because for some reason this was like the only place you could find like a homosexual relationship in a comic. Mm. But we were all aware that these comics were not really representing a life that we wanted to lead or that kind of reflected our realities. So we kind of started to make our own comics, and that's part of where 14 Nights came from. You know, and I'm, as a gay person myself, I thought, I know that I want this gay story, but I don't really know why I want that, because I didn't know that I was gay at the time. And there was quite a lot of us who were in that same boat. Like at this time, it really wasn't, you couldn't find a lot of gay people in the media. When I was growing up, when I was a teenager, like Ellen DeGeneres was like shut down. Her show was canceled. And that got through to me. I received the message, you don't be Ellen DeGeneres. Of course, now she's very beloved. But when I was growing up, it was like, She did bad by coming out on TV, so don't you dare be like Ellen. So a lot of us found those comics. We found something to gravitate towards, but we didn't really understand what it was. So we tried to kind of make something new out of it. And it was coming from, you know, Japan, which we don't know anything about this culture. We don't know where what these comics are doing for Japanese people. We have no context for it.
1: Well, and not least the fact that there are these male-male relationships made by women for women is in itself quite an unusual thing, you know.
0: Yeah. As I've grown older, I've done a bit more research. I've learned more. I mean, there wasn't research to be done if you were just like a teenager. Where do you find out about that?
1: Mm.
0: But now I know more about it. And then when I moved to China, that's when I actually was in the anthology. There's quite a similar

0: similar group of people in China. All it's interesting how like the generations, like you can see similarities between the way people experience their kind of coming out story, their way of understanding their sexuality. And I think these Japanese comics actually influenced people not just in the West, but in China as well, in a very similar way, because I went to this convention, really fantastic convention, like very under the radar. I actually wanted to interview the organizer, but she was like, let's just keep it quiet. Really great one. And I went there with my friend, and my friend, she was like, I'm the only straight person in this convention. Everyone else is a lesbian. And so many lesbians are like cosplaying male-male couples. It's just a sort of weird thing it was funny to see it in China as well, even though I'd already seen it in the US.
1: Your Kickstarter, which is about to launch, the Flesh of the World, is indeed a very fleshy comic, where all of the characters are kind of within this kind of semi-organic, fleshy environment, where they kind of cut bits off the wall of the place where they're living in order to kind of sustain themselves, but then also donate their blood back to the environment. So it's very sort of a sort of a sealed environment. But because it's a fleshy, round world, that has then dictated this kind of like swirly, circular arrangement of the panels and the layout of the page. So with your previous work, where it feels like some of the layout has been dictated by the science fictional architectural spaces you've been thinking about, once you've come up with this semi-organic world, did that then dictate the way that you're going to lay out the pages as well?
0: Definitely. I kind of had the idea of doing an organic kind of, we're inside a bigger organism. And I had that, just the seed of that idea. And then I started thinking, let's go to 11 with the panel layout. Let's make it as crazy as possible. And then I started getting this idea that I wanted to have, I wanted to make you feel as if you were inside the organism using the panel layout. So it became quite an experiment for me. Once I really got the hang of doing it, I actually had to go back and redraw some of the first pages to make sure it was getting, using the idea that I developed over drawing it, using the idea to its fullest.
1: And you don't have any examples here, but there are a few pages where characters break the rules of the world, as it were, and then the panel shatters, and it feels like you're almost kind of breaking the comic at the same time as you're breaking the world that they live in.
0: Yeah, I try. I was very nerdy with this comic. I was like, let's go hard on theory, comic theory, and nice. Make it like a really nerdy thing that I know some people will really, myself included, will really get something out of. I showed it to my father-in-law, and he was like, I didn't understand it. He doesn't read comics, though.
1: Well, complete with sort of venereal, bleeding, die-cut color.
0: Yeah, yeah.
1: I don't think I've seen on a comic before. So,
0: well, I wanted you to feel like you yourself are violating the world as you open the comic. Like, what have I done?
1: Nice. For more information about Christina Stipetic's work, and to download a variety of her comics, please go to her website, kstipetic.com. That's kstipetic.com. The Kickstarter for her comic, The Flesh of the World, is on now until the 3rd of November, with rewards including the physical comic itself, posters, stickers, the most recent issue of Christina's graphic novel in progress, Aletheia, an omnibus of her LGBTQI romance, 14 Nights, and much more. Find the Kickstarter for The Flesh of the World either on our blog, www.panelborders.wordpress.com, or go to shorturl.at/PEPEM. That's shorturl.at/PEPEM. As mentioned earlier, my Q&A with Christina
2: was recorded at Cartoon County. This takes place on the last Monday of the month in the Walrus Pub near the seafront in Brighton. I'm joined by a different cartoonist every month talking about their work, and on Monday the 26th of October, I'll be chatting with animator and indie comics creator Alex Potts, who has created adverts for Nespresso and the Cartoon Network, and more recently the graphic novel Was That Normal for Avery Hill. So please go to cartooncounty.com for more info about that and all future events, or tune in to our YouTube channel from 7:30 p.m. on Monday the 26th of October. 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Panel Borders was recorded, edited, and introduced by Alex Fitch, and is a Panel Borders production. Our next episode will be on November the 4th, and I'm talking to two graphic novelists whose work is inspired by historical fact, by research, literary history, interviews, and recent global calamities. Which is to say that I'll be chatting with Kate Evans about her graphic biography of Jane Austen, and to Joe Sacco about his career as one of the world's top graphic journalists. For more info about that, please visit our blog, panelborders.wordpress.com, or follow the show on Twitter, so that's x.com/panelborders, and you can also find info about previous episodes on Blue Sky and Facebook. 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Until then.
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Hello and welcome to A World in London, your definitive independent global music show. I'm DJ Rithu, bringing you the best international tunes for an hour here at Resonance 104.4 FM and Mixcloud. It's our second show since the summer break, though it's beginning to feel rather autumnal already. So let's stir up some sunshine with opening sizzlers from

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1: You are indeed welcome to A World in London and our global grooves. And I'm DJ Rithu. Gigantic artists on the show so far. We just heard Georgia Smith's a new single, Dancing. And that was preceded by the one and only Mighty Sparrow of Grenada, who has just joined the Angels in Heaven, aged 91. Ezra Collective's El Corazon version was our opener for today. And right now, we'll stick to the UK's vibrant capital. Thanks to Afrobeat pioneer Dedi Soshimi and his Sanctuary Meath remix. This will then lead us to some arabesque jazz from Turkey, courtesy of Burhan Ojal. That'll be followed by a dub delight from Ghana's KOG, featuring Aziza J on vocals. Check my full playlist anytime at DJ Rithu on Facebook and Instagram.

That was Move to the Love by KOG, featuring Aziza J on vocals. And this is a World in London Global Grooves show.

I'm DJ Rithu, and me and my team had some gutting news last week. One of our artists that we absolutely loved and respected has also gone to join the ancestors. I'm talking about Joji Hirota, master musician, composer, teacher, band leader, the premier ambassador of the taiko drum on the global music scene. So Joji was our guest on A World in London numerous times, both at radio and for our live music concerts at the South Bank Centre. We will miss him, and we send our heartfelt condolences to his family and his extended family of students, disciples, Arc Music Record Company, and Angie Lemon PR. You can feel the power of his music through this track, Suisei, that has topped and tailed many A World in London programs.

So we're going to soar up tempo with Meditation by Mexican guitar duo Rodrigo y Gabriela. Let me tell you that the beautiful piece of music before this was by Samia Malik called Hum Kunagar Ortea. We Sinful Women, which includes the voice of, and in fact the translations of,

Coming up on A World in London, you will hear soulful High Life by Ua Anu Diara from the new Lagos Thugs compilation. 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

soon for a little while we'll be crisscrossing the African continent, south to north to east and west, for a while now.

breathing in the funky sounds of Mogadishu. Dur Dur Band next. And that'll be followed by West African multi-talent Natu Kamara.

the blissful and at times smoky voice of Linda Shanson, working alongside pianist Alex Hill and sitar legend Boluji Srivastav on Dreamcatcher. What a stunning track that is. But now it's time to leave you with another piece of music by our dear friend Joji Hirota, who passed away on September the 16th, aged 78. Joji was renowned for his epic and energetic taiko drumming performances, but he was also a master of the

Kiriko Bushi. That will play us peacefully and spiritually out of a world in London today. His own epitaph. I thank Georgie for all the wonderful music and presence he brought to the world at large. And I thank you for your company today. Be well, take care. Namaste from me, DJ Ritu.

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0: Oh, yeah.
1: Yeah, world turning. Hello, world, and welcome to our soon-to-be award-winning show, Nevertheless, She Persisted, with me, Rose Ives, and Blanche Cameron. Yay! Hey, everyone, yeah. Clap. For those tuning in for the first time, Nevertheless, She Persisted is a show about women, the things that matter to them, and our evolving place in society. We have a lot to explore, but sometimes we can't be bothered. And that's our prerogative. Lisa is away this week in Poland with family. We wish her safe travels. And we remind her that every time she goes away, leaving me and Blanche in the shtuck, the global gender gap widens by a percentage point. So come back, Lisa, because things are getting real. I'm in a terrible mood today.
0: Why is that, Rose?
1: The weather's on the turn.
0: Aww.
1: I'm staying at yours tonight, Blanche.
0: Well, is that putting you in a mood?
1: Well, that's not what's done it. It's because I've only bought 3/4 length trousers to wear tomorrow to work.
0: Oh, dear.
1: And I'm going to be absolutely freezing.
0: Whatever possessed you.
1: I'm on my period and...
0: God.
1: I've got a really big spot on my cheek that's like the size of a Brussels sprout. But you can't quite see it because I've covered it with really good makeup. So anyway, we've got 3 fantastic people here. One of those people is Blanche Cameron. B, how's it going?
0: It's going really well. You've got a spot on your cheek, which will go eventually. I've got one on my chin that is there, has been there with me since I was born.
1: Do you know what? I forgot that even existed.
0: I know. Nevertheless, it exists.
1: It's not a spot though, is it?
0: No, it's a mole.
1: Oh, right.
0: No.
1: And it's
0: I like
1: good
0: to think of it as a sort of a sleeping activist that one day will be woken by.
1: A little friend.
0: A little.
1: That you bring everywhere
0: It'll
1: with
0: get
1: you.
0: Get the word, it's a sleeper.
1: Oh, I didn't know that was a mole. Oh, that's interesting. You know, it's like, no, I've got a spot, Blanche has got a mole, here we are.
0: Yeah. Rose has got a temporary nothing.
1: I've had to cover it up this morning, but you know when you put so much makeup on it, I've layered it on. Now it's just absolutely pulsating out of my cheek. Right, so I'm having a sleepover with Blanche today because Lisa's away. No one knows where she lives, so you can't rob her house. But Blanche is staying and I'm having a sleepover with her, so the party's going to carry on tonight. Second person here is Sophia, our fantastic sound engineer. Hello, Sophia. You all right?
2: Good.
1: Yep, she's good. We heard
2: Tired.
1: Her. Yeah, knackered. We're all knackered. We are all working women here at 7 o'clock on a Wednesday. What more do you lot want from us? Seriously. Right, and our third person is our guest, who we found all on our own. Lisa, we don't even need you. She's a family friend, great friend of mine, very intelligent woman. Please welcome Becky. Everyone clap immediately.
0: Yay!
3: Woo-hoo. Sorry, I'm just clapping myself here. Then.
1: Yeah! Go on, Buckers. Yeah, I call her Bucky. I don't know how that come about. Bucket! But I do call her that. So, Becky is studying genetic counselling and she's also a science teacher. Right, so that's Becky. So I'm going to start with a question. Is that all right? Is that all right, Buckers?
3: Yeah, lay it on me.
1: You in?
3: Yeah, I am in.
1: Becky, what is genetic counselling? Because we've spoken about it a few times and I still don't understand what this thing is. What are you studying, mate? What is genetic counselling?
3: Oh, well, I think it's a really good thing if you've never heard of it, because the people who do hear about it, it's usually because they've got a problem that need to discuss. So, yeah. So a genetic counsellor is someone who will usually work in hospitals.
1: Okay.
3: And it's usually when someone has a family history of something. So, you know, like it might be cancer in their family or any other genetic condition that runs through their family. And then I guess the role of the genetic counsellor is to kind of educate them about the genetic condition that they have.
1: Okay.
3: But then also sort of advise them on whether or not genetic testing would be appropriate. Because not in all cases, like it won't always be appropriate.
1: So someone will get referred to you through some contact with the hospital or the health service.
3: Yep.
1: You will meet them and you will, I guess, look through all of their information and come to a scientific conclusion about what's going on with them.
3: Well, not so much a conclusion, but almost like a suspicion. Like, we'll look at something and go, like, does this have a genetic component? And then if it does, can we do a test that will either tell us a yes or no answer? And then if it does tell us a yes or no answer, how beneficial is actually having that answer? So if something runs in your family, like, you know, great, like, you can go for a test and it might tell you, for like, yes, for certainty, like, oh, you know, like, we've found the cause of what's going on in your family. Right. But majority of the time, actually, what we do get is a, we don't actually know. Because right now, you know, we've got all of this information in terms of genetics, but we're still learning so much about it. So we usually come back with a, right now, we don't have enough evidence. So then it's like, is that genetic testing going to be appropriate if we can't actually give you a clear yes or no answer, if that makes sense?
1: So you might assess, like, the risk of someone passing something on, maybe?
3: Yeah, so that's the main one, I think. So for me, I'm only a second year, so I've just started my second year, which is really exciting.
1: Fantastic. So that means you passed the first year.
0: Out of 12 years to go.
3: Only 3 years.
1: Oh, wait, mate, you're over halfway.
3: I know. So,
1: you're over halfway.
3: But yeah, so I've done my prenatal like placement, so I've done that, and a lot of our conversations were, well, you know, you've got this condition that's running through your family, like, what are the chances of you passing on that condition to your child? And then, you know, what tests can we do in order to, you know, establish whether or not baby has it, because you know, you're pregnant.
1: Yeah, so you can help people make an informed decision for better health outcomes, hopefully.
3: Yeah.
1: All right, cool. So give me another example of something you might test for, like, give, like, your classic, someone's coming in, what's something that you're looking for, like, I don't know.
3: So I think a common one, you know, is someone who, you know, if you're a woman who's looking to get pregnant, like, you will usually go for a blood test, like, very early. So it's usually around about 12 weeks. You do your scans, send you for a blood test, testing for the three common chromosomal conditions. So, you know, chromosomes are where our genetic material is stored. So we would test for the Down syndrome, Edwards syndrome, and Patel's, and they're the three most common ones.
1: Okay.
3: And majority of the time, brilliant. You come back, blood test said low risk, like, brilliant. But then sometimes what can happen is it will come back with a higher chance result.
1: Okay.
3: And then from that, you would need to have an additional test to kind of rule out that baby has it, or, you know, in the, you know, unfortunate case that baby does have it, then, you know, you would talk to a genetic counsellor about what your steps are. So are you going to continue with the pregnancy, and the support we could put in place in terms of management, like what delivery would look like, what support's out there, like in terms of organizations, and then, you know, that difficult decision that some parents will have to make in terms of terminating the pregnancy as
0: well. But also, some people really embrace all of that, don't they? I don't know the other two that you mentioned, the Edwards and the Patel syndrome, but Down syndrome, obviously there's a growing understanding of just what Down's syndrome kids bring, and adults as well, to society. And there's a lot of people who embrace the fact that obviously we have many people with lots and lots of different characteristics, and we're all part of a great big family. And
1: here comes the optimism from Blanche.
0: I'm
1: here for it, mate.
0: I know it's challenging, but at the same time, what's challenging is because society, the way it is organised, it's not necessarily the most welcoming place, depending where you are in the world. So, and what support there is there for people, and also how educated we are about these things.
3: Yeah.
0: But what's Edwards and Patel syndrome? Because most people know what Down syndrome is, but I don't know what Edwards syndrome is or Patel syndrome.
3: So the Down syndrome is where you've got extra genetic material for chromosome 21. Mm-hmm. So that's what we call trisomy 21. Mm-hmm. And then the Edwards and the Patels are the extra chromosomes 13 and 18.
0: Mm-hmm.
3: Majority of cases, they're not compatible with life, unfortunately. Mm-hmm. So, you know.
0: Do you mean, like, long term, they would not necessarily survive into
3: we're talking about 95% would result in miscarriage whilst pregnant. But some do survive. Mm-hmm. You know, but they may not live very long. So it's about, you know, preparing families for that
0: Yeah.
3: As well. So it's just, it's more like, you know, what are we going to do? It's like, well, you know, you want to meet the baby, like, fantastic. Like, you know, we're going to, you know, there's lots of things that hospitals put in place so that, you know, we can keep, like, you know, memories of that baby. Mm. But yeah, unfortunately, it's just, it's one of those where there's, you know, it's an overload of information, like, when you have the extra genetic material. So it's just not something that like, baby is just very, very unwell.
1: So you would see a patient. Would you call them a patient or would you call them a client?
3: Patient.
1: Yeah, oh, so it's not quite like counselling where there might be a client. It's more like medical patient. Okay.
3: So, yeah, so we do refer to them. I think before I used to refer to them as client, they was like, no, they're patient because they've come in and seen you. So I guess that in that setting, maybe because it's in hospital, that's the difference. Yeah, but... Yeah,
1: so I was going to ask you why it's important, but I think you've just told me. And I was also going to ask you why it's relevant to women's health, because obviously this is a show about women. So other than the stuff to do with pregnancy, is there anything else that you do that relates to women's bodies or women's lives specifically?
3: Well, I mean, like, my experience has mainly been in the prenatal setting, but I guess it's not that, but it's just more about empowering people to make decisions that are right for them. So, you know, if someone who comes in, they're very anxious and they say, oh, you know, like, I've got this condition that runs in my family.
1: Yeah.
3: And my family are pressuring me to get this genetic test. But it's making me, you know, I'm just so worried. Like, I just feel really, like, I'm not sure if I want this. Well, you know, my job would be to be unbiased. They'll be like, well, here's the pros, here's the cons of testing, and that's going to be very unique to what the condition is. You know, for example, if there's someone who has like a it's like a form of muscular dystrophy that runs in the family, there can be some severe forms, but there can be some really mild forms.
1: Right.
3: If the person is anxious but they're being pressured by the family, if they don't want to do it, ultimately, like, my job isn't to force them to do it. My job is to basically listen to them and say, it sounds like you're feeling, you know, a bit anxious. I'm wondering if this choice is right for you. And this condition, you know, it's something that it might not be, you know, there's no cure, but it's something that is treatable. So then what's the value of that testing? Like, if it comes back and it says, yes, you have it, doesn't really change much, because you can still have, your quality of life is unchanged. It just might mean that you have to, you know, exercise more and
1: adapt your life a bit.
3: That's it. So it's more about the value of testing.
1: And that's why you're called a genetic counsellor as opposed to a genetic scientist, I suppose,
3: with this role, my job, well, when I eventually get into it, it's not to push people into doing something. It's about listening to them, understanding their values, their wants, their needs, and helping them, like, realize the decision that's right to them. I mean, you know, I've been in an email chain with someone before where, you know, I thought they are 100% going to want a genetic test at the end of it, and then I have a conversation with them and they come in and they leave without a genetic test because they realize it's just not right for them. That's not what they need. It's going to cause too much anxiety, like them having it, then not having it.
0: That's a great role to play, because before they talk to you, they might be full of all kinds of anxiety and questions and things going round and round in their heads, and then actually once they've got some information about what the likelihoods are and the conditions, support available, impacts, all kinds of things.
1: Well, it sounds quite different to a typical, what I would imagine a typical medical role in the NHS would be, where there's pathways that you're on and that's basically what you do. You go, you get diagnosed with something, or you have a certain set of symptoms, you go from A to B, C, D, and then you come out the other end and you're hoping everyone goes down the same path and does the same thing. But this seems to be a bit more bespoke to actually what's going to benefit someone's lives, rather than putting them on a specific pathway regardless.
0: And then just saying, well, I'm sorry, you don't fit our pathway.
1: It's interesting.
3: Well, it's more like, you know, a lot of the referrals that we get, like, obviously it's from doctors and all this, it's the doctor will say, oh, you know, like, spoken to so-and-so, like, they might have this, like, run in their family, and we have referred them for genetic testing. But it's like, but the doctor has referred them, they've not actually asked for it.
1: Right.
3: And so that's the thing. So it's about, like, well, you know, is this actually something that the person wants? Right. Because, you know, ultimately, at the end of the day, you know, we're not at a position where we can just send someone off for a genetic test and go definitive, like, yes, you have this, no, you don't. We definitely know that this is disease causing. We definitely know that this isn't disease causing. We can't, this is, you know, if we knew that, then, you know, it would be easy just to be like, right, let's just get everyone genetic tested.
0: Yeah,
3: but
0: yeah.
3: It's not as clear
1: cut. It's not accurate enough for it to just be an easy, clear cut thing.
0: No.
1: Yeah.
0: Right. And presumably culturally not everybody wants to know.
3: Oh, no.
0: Because also there's that whole thing of, okay, I will get what I get and we will work with that.
3: Yeah. So, yeah. So it's like, it's all about people's, yeah, it's all about their own backgrounds, their own values. Like, because I think as well, it's like you said earlier about the whole, like, you know, like Down syndrome and seeing what people contribute to, you know, society.
0: Yeah, yeah, because I know several people, adult Down's people who are just absolutely, of course, you know, part of their community, part of their family lives and richer. For it,
3: sure, but again, but it's like
0: that's not the only picture.
3: Yeah, but it's like, so, you know, like no one's disputing that, but at the same time, it's like how much can an individual deal with, like, you know, so it's like whether or not they have the capacity to help, like an individual flourish, and you know, and it's okay.
0: Yeah, but your kid might be a narcissist as well.
1: Yeah, exactly.
0: Yeah. I mean, don't know
1: what if your kid turned out to be me?
0: Oh, it could be Rose.
1: Going around shouting on the radio every week. What would you do then? Right, so me and you have had some interesting chats because, you know, I went through IVF a couple of years ago and you said to me the other night when we was out drinking in Woolwich because...
0: it's cheaper.
3: Very salubrious.
1: Yeah, very salubrious at Woolwich. Yeah, I hope you don't mind me saying, Becky lives in Woolwich. I live in Plumstead, so...
0: Wash your mouth out.
1: We're next door neighbours now.
3: Oh, which it was a lovely pub.
1: We had a lovely evening. We got solicited for drugs many times. and we found that lovely little pub in the middle of that estate in Woolwich that we'd never been to before. We had a great time, didn't we? And obviously we had some deep chats because it's me and you, and we had some fried chicken because it's me and you. And you said, oh, you know, I wish I'd known more about IVF and done this before you had it, because there were some interesting things you said. What was the point you were making about the link between genetic counselling and like IVF? Because we know now IVF is like... God, and the amount of people I speak to that are considering IVF, and I think it's because women are having children later, there's something they're considering now. There's like lots of different types of relationships now that are having children, like same-sex couples and like, you know, all of that going on. So IVF, big deal. Genetic counselling, big deal. What's the link?
3: So with IVF, like it's fantastic, especially like, you know, if you've been trying for a long time, and you really want to get pregnant, like, great, like, go for it. But I think people don't really stress you just how physically and emotionally demanding it is on your body. Mm-hmm. That's the main, like, takeaway that I've got from this. You know, so, like, if we're talking about, like, the whole process of it, first of all, I think there is this misconception where, you know, you go for IVF if you're infertile, which is not the case. Like, you actually do need to have a level of fertility in order to do IVF.
1: Yeah.
3: But when we're talking about the physical and emotional demand on the body, like, you know, what we're doing is we're, like... you know, people in the IVF clinic, what they're doing is they're injecting you with hormones that are basically just putting you through menopause, right? Mm. So they give you an injection to put you through menopause. They then give you more injections in order to, you know, stimulate as many eggs to mature in the ovaries as possible, like as quickly as possible so that they could harvest them. And, you know, if you think about like, you know, some people really struggle with their periods. I mean, I know emotionally I do, and it's always different every month.
1: Yeah.
3: But, you know, you need to imagine that, but, like, more extreme. So, you know, it's a really stressful process, like, on the body.
1: Yeah, I can tell you, I'm someone that's never had trouble with their periods, really. Occasionally I feel a little bit sort of not quite myself for about 4 hours when I'm about to come on, but most of the time I'm fine. But when I had IVF and specifically egg retrieval, I was having, like, full memory blanks where I can't remember what happened or where I was. I remember I got on a bus at Crystal Palace, couldn't really remember anything. And then I was just in Brixton eating a sandwich in this amazing little panini place called San Marino. And I'd obviously gone there in my sort of like mad hormonal state looking for a bit of scran. But I remember being in there thinking, how did I get here? And that was, I mean, it was crazy. It was crazy, yeah. mate. Like, I didn't know who. It was awful. Yeah. I was crying all the time. I felt terrible.
0: Yeah.
1: But no. they did take 16 eggs yeah. from me, which was quite a lot.
3: Yeah. yeah. So, like, I mean, I don't know. I think there could be, like, what I found that when I was on my placement, it seemed like we were doing a lot of educating on genetics that should have already have kind of been explained, like, especially like people who had already gone through the referral
1: so
3: process.
1: You were educating people on genetics after they'd started the process yes. of IVF, as opposed yeah. to it being explained to them before they made the decision yes. to go into
3: yeah.
1: it.
3: So, right. So, I mean, first of all, when we're talking about success, so let's say, like, you know, we get, or they get 20 eggs that they've harvested. Mm. You know, through that, we then need to fertilize those eggs. So you've got the embryos. And then afterwards, at each stage, you've got, you know, there's a chance of embryos being lost at each stage. So it yep. could be that, you know, because you have to freeze the embryos. Sometimes, you know, embryos won't survive the freezing. Mm-hmm. Sometimes embryos won't grow to the point that we want them to grow to. Like, they just won't for whatever reason.
1: Yeah.
3: If you're going for, let's say, if there's a condition that runs through the family, if you're going to test those embryos, sometimes the process of actually testing those eggs, the embryos won't survive it because you're essentially, you know, you're mm-hmm. putting a needle in the embryo, and sometimes it just, you know, it doesn't like it.
1: Yeah, makes sense.
3: And then sometimes at the end you're only left with 4 embryos. So you start with 20, you're left with 4. The success rate of that actually being transferred is like 30%. There's only a 30%
1: Is that 30% it's gonna result in a live birth, or 30% it's gonna actually take?
3: It's gonna take.
1: Wow.
3: Yes. So and that's the thing that they don't tell you. So when you're as a genetic counselor, when you're discussing, you know, someone who's got a recessive condition in their family, which means that both parents have to carry something, and there's like a 25% chance that baby's going to have the condition. Mm. You know, if you flip that, a 75% chance baby will be healthy. It's like you've got a higher success rate of you having a healthy baby naturally than it is through IVF. But a lot of the people are sold this IVF, like, oh, you know, like, come to IVF, like, you know, like, because we can guarantee this thing. But actually, you can't, because there's not really a...
1: So they're offering people, in your opinion, you're saying they're offering people a reassurance that actually they would probably be able to achieve through natural selection from birth anyway?
3: Well, it's not the reassurance, but I think what it is that I don't think that people are really truly fully informed about the risks of it not working. So let's say that you're someone who has a low egg count at the start. Mm. But, you know, once you harvest the eggs, like, are you going to have any eggs left? Like, yeah, you know, are they informed of that? And I think that's what it comes down to. So for me personally, I feel like if someone's going to go through IVF, especially if they're going to go through testing for something, I do genuinely feel like they need to talk to a genetic counsellor first, regardless of anything else. Like, they need to talk to someone so that they can make that informed choice. And, you know, when you're talking about, you know, the whole natural selection thing, you know, when you go through IVF as well, you know, you're taking away the natural selection aspect of it.
1: What your body would naturally do if it was to, you know, hold on to an embryo or not hold on to an embryo.
3: Yeah, so...
1: I understand. Yeah. Wow, so I'm going to be a bit cynical and say that those options probably aren't there, possibly because IVF is getting bigger and bigger and more popular, so they're not really thinking about that. But I could also say that maybe it's because a lot of people have to pay quite a lot of money for IVF.
3: You've got the eligibility. So, you know, as long as you haven't got, you know, healthy children, you know, with your partner, you've been tried for 2 years, healthy children, you're both British citizens. You know, there's you can get it on the NHS, which is good. It's not to say, like, you know, IVF does work really well with someone.
1: Yeah.
3: You know, but I think, like, unless you've exhausted all of the natural possibilities, I would say, like, try naturally, and you should have the IVF as a last resort. Because at the end of the day, if you are someone who's got a low egg reserve, and then you go through that process of maturing essentially the rest of your eggs, is there a guarantee that it's going to work? And even if it does work, you know, there is no guarantee of having a healthy baby, because you also need to take into consideration that a lot of, you know, pregnancies, there's about, I think, 20%, I believe it is, like 20% of of pregnancies will result in miscarriages within the first, like, trimester. So it's just, it's very physically and emotionally demanding on you.
1: Oh, yeah. I mean, yeah, I can attest to that. I didn't miscarry, but I had like I had an abortion at 14 weeks because their baby wasn't going to survive. Mm. And that was through IVF. But luckily, I was only 30 when I had IVF, because the infertility was on the male side, so my partner's side at the time. But if I would have done that maybe at 38 and they took 16 eggs and we released one egg a month, that could have potentially taken the last year or so of my fertility. Mm. So that could have potentially left me in the doo-doo. Mm. But, well, I mean, I hope I'm going to be all right. 16 eggs they took. So that's probably knocked a year off of my fertility. Mm-hmm. Oh, no. I better get going. Well, what am I? 33.
0: Bye then. What are you doing here, Rose?
1: What am I doing? I'm out on the town now trying to get up the duff. That's what I'm doing. No, I'll probably be all right. I mean, I say that. I think my mum had my brother when she was like 38, so chances are I'll probably
0: have. Yeah, you got a good few years, Rose.
1: Probably got a couple of years, but not as many as I would have had if I didn't have IVF, which is really annoying. Yeah. Right, so you've also talked to me, buckers, about medical misogyny. Oh, now, you know a lot. You're a science woman. You're a science teacher as well. Let me ask you about that first. So when did you train to be a science teacher?
3: Oh, God, during COVID, I think. Training was in 2019.
1: Oh, yeah, I remember, actually, you were going for all that, weren't you?
0: So you started it and then COVID hit.
3: Oh, God, it was beautiful. So started to teach training, and it's supposed to be really, like, intense. Everyone complains. Then got to my second placement of teaching, and then suddenly schools are shut and they just had to pass me. Oh, it was brilliant. I think this is like, if you compare the sort of
0: unregulated,
3: teach...
0: allowed out.
3: Wait, no, not unregulated. I've got my TRN. Thank you very much. I've got that. But no, if you compare me to, you know, the teachers that did the start in COVID. Oh,
0: they were crying
3: so
0: in a cupboard somewhere. In their second week.
3: The word is professional, actually. They are so much better.
1: So they're more professional than you because they had the second place and you didn't. What are you doing to the kids, buckers?
3: Well, I mean, like, when I joined the school, it was basically online teaching. So, and then when I finally got in the school, they were all just... stuck in their classrooms. They couldn't actually leave the room, could they?
0: It does mean you can empathise with all the kids who are coming through now who are maybe like 5, 6, 7 then. You're in secondary school, aren't you?
3: Six, seven. Oh, I know.
1: That's how we know she works in a school.
0: Put my foot in it there.
1: Oh, my God. Honestly, if I have to hear that one more time. The kids at my school are really behind the times, so they're still doing it. I was like, mate, this is like so 2024. So 2024. So you're like, so alongside your training, you're also doing teaching on the side.
3: Yep.
1: Because, you know, we ain't from the old bank of mum and dad, me and you, are we, no, sadly?
3: Absolutely
1: not. You're slogging it out, and so am I, gal.
0: Excuse me, same here.
1: And so are you, babe.
0: With my lovely posh voice.
1: Don't start. You've got boat money. You've That's got true. Boat
0: I
1: money.
0: I own my own boat.
1: Yeah, Blanche 50, is a 58, homeowner.
0: Got a boat.
1: Nice. Bucky's got a one bed in Woolwich. Bucky's has got a one bed in Woolwich. I've got my mum's box room, and Blanche's got a narrow boat.
0: I've got a floating car.
1: We're in there, boys. We've made it. Probably a combined IQ of about 500 between us as well. We're absolutely murking it out there. Right, so you're working at school. Are you fed up with teaching? Be honest, everyone is. You over it, babe?
3: I mean, I was over it when I started it, but I guess that gives me, you know, an interesting sort of outlook. It's like, oh, well, you know, kids, you want to learn this or not? I don't care.
1: One of the things I like about Becky, she told she was trained to be a teacher. I was like, Becky, you don't like kids. She's like, yeah, no. I was like, what are you doing?
0: I do like that.
1: But she's like, it's irrelevant. I love science. was like, mate. But you did, it's really hard to get into genetic counselling. I remember you telling me that. It's very, very hard to get into.
3: It took me so long.
1: Yeah, with all your experience, you had to, I remember you were volunteering for Childline for a long time.
3: Yeah, Childline, did Great Ormond Street.
1: She
3: as
1: was
3: well.
1: Visiting the kids in Great Ormond Street. Honestly,
0: whether
1: she was.
0: Whether they
1: like,
0: wanted her to or not.
3: Oh, they did not want me to.
1: Who is this miserable woman coming to visit us that doesn't like children?
0: She doesn't want to do it. We don't want her
1: honestly,
0: to do it.
1: Honestly, you were like Jimmy Savile, weren't you, visiting
3: oh, my
1: kids.
3: God. Calm down, Jesus.
1: Like Great Ormond Street up there. Yeah.
3: Oh, God.
1: Yeah, what was it, the charity? It was a some kids charity, wasn't it, you were working for?
3: Was I working for a kids' charity? No, it was just child.
1: What, you were just turning up at Great Ormond Street?
3: Yeah, just sitting and wanting to have a no, it was just volunteering. I was doing face painting there.
0: That
3: but then
0: is.
3: They, yeah, but the thing is, they changed the rules about how, like, it was all about the cross-contamination, so we weren't allowed to do the face painting. I was like, this is literally the only reason why I come here. I love to do the face painting.
0: Jimmy Savile used to say the same thing.
3: Shut up. Jesus. Right, I don't like the vibe that this is.
1: She had the keys to Great Ormond Street. No, we had a woman on the other week who was organising events for girls, and she was like, she couldn't find a male face painter anywhere to come and like paint because it was all about like gender and that.
3: Mm.
1: And I'm surprised you like face painting because it is a bringer of joy to small children. Like, they absolutely love it.
3: I'm good at art, weirdly.
0: She's not the Grinch.
1: I know,
0: what are you talking about?
1: Oh, she is. Becky is the biggest Grinch ever. It's fantastic. Right, so you don't like teaching anymore. You decided to go into genetic counselling.
3: Mm-hmm.
1: Don't like kids, don't like teaching.
3: Right, okay. Can I just stress that I have not said that I don't like kids. Like, there's very much
1: lies.
3: What you have said.
1: You know, it's funny though, because you're... Your lovely other half, my mate, or our mate, I should rather say, because I think you like him as well. We used to work at like a go-karting place, didn't he?
3: Oh,
1: kids.
3: God, yeah, yeah.
1: Do you remember that? We actually took our kids there.
3: Oh, yeah, did you?
1: Yeah. They had a great time. Anyway, that's the end of that story. I just wanted to say.
0: are you basically saying that her partner likes kids, at least, anyway? At least he likes kids.
1: I don't know
0: kids.
1: If he does. Does he like kids?
3: I don't know.
0: Go-karting. No. Maybe.
1: Yeah, and also, if you don't mind me saying, you two are not going to, you're not interested in having children yourselves,
3: oh,
1: either.
3: Oh, no.
1: Like, you work loads of kids. You used to work with kids on the go-kart.
3: Well, I think that's
1: brilliant, isn't it?
3: Yeah, like, I think that's kind of how it goes. Like, you know, you kind of dip your toes in and you're like, no.
1: Yeah. Yeah. 100%.
0: That's right. You look after them, you feed them, you pay for them, they grow, you have to buy new clothes. And they're still only eight years old, and how do people do it? I don't know.
1: Do you know what?
0: Some
1: woman at work said to me the other day, she was like, oh yeah, I'm leaving because, you know, she's going for like a better job, because she's like a therapist at school. She's going for a better job. And she was like, you know, and I was like, oh, is it, you know, the kids have left home and everything, 'cause she got like teenage. She went, no, because they're so expensive. And I was like, hang on, they're 18 plus. I thought that's when the cutoff was for the money. She went, no. It actually gets worse. And I was like, since when, mate? Since when?
0: Yeah.
1: So if I was to have a kid now, say I was a kid 35, how old are they going to be? How old am I going to be when they're 18?
0: 53.
1: When they're 18?
0: Yeah.
1: That was when I was going to retire.
0: Yeah. 53? Dream on.
1: No, I was going to knock it on the head at 53.
0: Multi-millionaire by then.
1: I mean, no, I literally just need to get myself on the council on the disability and then I'm retiring, as long as there's food in the cupboard.
0: I'll tell you what, you can blame it on the kids. You get extreme anxiety from, like, raising a kid.
1: Oh,
0: can you do
1: mate.
0: That?
1: No,
0: could you get, like...
1: But because I will be...
0: Agoraphobic.
1: Because I will be and almost do work in mental health, I know how to fake it. So,
0: yeah,
1: I reckon...
0: This is what I'm worried about.
1: I reckon I could do a convincing breakdown to get on the disability. Right, I reckon I could. I'm not going to go for the wheelchair and the crutch. I'm going to go full on mental breakdown to get me some money. Mm-hmm. Get on the housing. That's me. That's my plan by 53.
0: Mm.
1: Or, though, looking at my family, and you know, Becky, because you've seen the dynasty.
3: Love it.
1: You've seen the full dizzy, because I will preface this by saying my mum and Becky's stepmum are the oldest and bestest of friends.
0: Aww,
1: so yeah. We're basically like cousins, Becky and I, and you've seen the absolute state. So the chances are I'm going to be crippled at 53 anyway. So I probably will need...
3: I'll be pushing you in a wheelchair, mate. Don't you worry. Down to local public village.
1: It's not looking good. We'll be on the fruities and I'll be on the disability.
0: Just organise a misery remake if otherwise we're not. I'll come and break...
1: We
0: break
1: did...
0: In.
1: we did £30. Well, hang on, did we do £30 the other night?
2: I mean, to be honest, I drank so much at that point, I can't remember who put in the money. I had to check with you.
1: No, no, I've done you a transfer. I didn't do you wrong. Me and Becky put £30 in the slot machines at the pub. Yeah, I only put in a tenner, though. But yeah, we had hours of fun. We didn't win any money. You won 50 quid the other day.
2: Did I?
1: Yeah, remember?
2: Do you know how much I'd had to drink at that point?
1: You tell me, yeah, not with me. You won 50 quid
2: oh,
1: before.
2: Oh, yeah, no, that, oh, yeah, before. You kept, yeah, but I've, like, that's, you know, I've
1: because you kept producing, you kept producing cash. You kept producing cash, and I was like, where's it all coming from? And you said I won on the pokies the other day 50 quid.
2: Yeah. Oh, yeah.
1: That's
2: yeah.
1: true, isn't it?
2: That money's gone now. Oh, no, I think it was 20
0: See
2: quid
0: the fun you can have if you don't have kids.
1: Do you know what I mean?
2: Yes, yeah. love the old pokies.
1: They can't come in the pub after 7.
0: Live wild.
1: Exactly.
0: As long as you can.
1: What was I even asking you? Right. It's a lot to get into the genetic counselling. Now, I know you, they only accept a certain amount of people every year. You have to have a few goes at getting in. You had to go back and get more experience, and you finally did it.
2: Yes.
1: And you also had to pay for it. Is that right?
2: Oh, yeah, I'm paying
1: for
2: it.
1: Oh, yeah. There's no easy way in here, people. It's a closed shop. And Becky has made her way in. I feel like we've got an affinity because I'm basically in a pyramid scheme. Because I'm training to be, you know, I'm trained to be an art therapist. It's an absolute scam. So you've got to pay 16 grand before you've even started. That's just for the tuition. Mm. And then you have to pay for your own personal therapy the entire time, even if you're completely sorted like I am. Like, I'm done.
2: What, like, so you've got to pay for the supervisor?
1: No, you have to pay to go and see a therapist.
0: You have to have counselling while you're trained to be a counsellor.
1: Yes.
0: Because there's loads of people think, oh, I'm going to be a great
2: counsellor.
0: Yeah,
2: we just call that supervision. Like,
1: no, no,
2: but
1: no.
2: You have to pay for that.
1: Wait. It's worse, bruv. So you've got to pay for your own counsellor where you go and, like, cry. And then when you actually start doing a placement, you have to then pay for a supervisor as well as your regular personal therapy. So if I wasn't like...
0: So you're like 20k deep, basically, before you even start.
1: And the rest, mate. Yeah. Some of these... And this is the best thing about it. You can't go around looking for a supervisor, like an experienced therapist, and say, listen, I'm a bit skint. Can you cut me a deal? I'm a thingy. They say no. You have to use a supervisor from the approved list of supervisors that we have. And guess what? They're all mates.
0: Mm.
1: It's an absolute pyramid scheme. I might as well start selling aloe vera. It is absolutely ridiculous. But
2: I bet it costs an arm and a leg as well.
1: Yeah, mine was £16,000 for the 2 years. Yeah, mate.
0: And then how much
1: do
0: you have to pay for a supervisor?
2: Yeah.
1: Well, my personal therapist...
0: I mean, how much should you have to pay for it because I know what's coming.
1: Listen, I'm going to have to cut a deal. I've cut a deal with my personal therapist. He offered me £50 an hour, which is the cheapest I've ever heard. Because, is the other thing. Personal therapist, it can't be one that you like. Like, okay, you know, because obviously there's lots of different methodologies, different therapy schools that people learn from. No, no. They tell you there's a very bespoke list of certain modalities that these people must have been trained in. Wow. And I reckon they're all mates as well. So you ring these people on the directory, and I found this guy, and he was 50 quid. But other people are paying 80, 90, 100, especially in London.
0: Wow.
1: So then the supervisor on top of that, they're going to be at least 70 because they're going to be coaching you through all of your clients. So you're going to sit there and talk about all of the children you see and all the problems that are coming up. So absolute scam.
0: And what is that? Is that weekly? Is that monthly?
1: I have to see a supervisor for an hour for every 4 hours of therapy I do. So if I see four children in a day, that's one session. So if I see four, so it's 4 hours of therapy, four kids, I've got to drop at least 70 quid to be supervised for that time. And all of the hours you do are all unpaid. So I reckon they're going to be getting thousands extra out of it on top of me. And every time I go into this course and I see new people, I see new tutors, and I find out they're all privately educated, they all went to boarding school, they're all white and they're all middle class. And I think, I wonder why. Oh, whoops, I know. And that's
0: costs a fortune.
1: What's the demographic of the genetic counsellors? What's the vibe?
2: It's usually mostly women.
1: Mostly women?
2: Yes.
1: Interesting.
2: I mean, there's about... 3 men on our course.
1: But it's a science job.
0: Out of how many?
2: Yeah, but it's the counselling sort of aspect. So right now we've got about 22 people in our year. So so 3 of them are men. And then demographic, mainly white. I'd say there's probably about 1, 2, 3, 4 who are non-white.
1: Right.
2: Yeah.
1: And Are they a little bit posh or are they a little bit rough like
3: us? I am the most working class out of them.
1: But you often are, Bucky.
3: I know, but that's the thing. I don't think you can get more working class than me.
1: We were saying it the other day. I've finally found someone who's lower down in the pecking order. We were in the pub, we were like, yeah. You actually are.
3: Yeah.
1: So, yeah, you're right at the bottom there. Brilliant. I'm right at the bottom on my course as well.
3: Well, it was just, what was it that happened on my course? And, I became irate. So the instructor was, talking about genetic literacy. So it's about the fact that you've got to really break down concepts for people because a lot of the time, who you're talking to, you know, they may not understand. But she said, someone with a PhD, it's up here. And she put her hand up really high, like as in above her head. And then you're talking about people who are just working class who are down here. She put her hand to the ground. I was livid. Wow. Completely
1: shocking.
3: Livid.
1: Unbelievable.
3: But the thing is, you could tell, she didn't mean it, but it's just more... Well, you're very middle class, aren't you? It's just
1: idea.
3: Just because you're working class does not mean that your literacy isn't good enough. I mean, my friend has a PhD, and does she have a PhD? Or she's studying towards it anyway. But I would say that literacy-wise, education-wise, she's really up there.
1: Yeah, of course.
3: But genetics-wise,
1: it's 2026, people. We're allowed to go to school now.
3: But genetics-wise, she doesn't know a thing, so...
1: Yeah, of course.
3: You know, yeah.
0: Isn't that just a terrible example of somebody who doesn't understand their own scientific biases and unconscious prejudices?
3: Look, they're an interesting bunch, yeah. The lecturers, and yeah. That's what I'll say.
1: Yeah. Are they science-y people?
0: We don't like hanging out with the likes of you. We've barely met any of people like you. I mean, you know... Talking as one who should know. I'm right at the bottom of my middle classness, by the way.
1: Yeah, man. I'd think I'd rather it be me than you because you're at the bottom of your, strata?
0: Can we just call it a class? Seeing as you're always banging on about it.
1: Oh, no. It's all we ever talk about,
0: isn't
1: it?
0: Honestly.
1: Oh, no. And with an American... Oh. Do you know what? As soon as the American goes, it's all we talk about because you can never pin Lisa down. Because I think she was raised with a few quid, but I'm getting no more information out of her than that. She's got no idea. Mm. Right. What was I going to ask? I was going to ask how much your course cost, because that's what I wanted to know. You're allowed to tell me, or do we not talk about money?
3: Ask me.
1: How much was your course, Buckers?
3: So it's 17 grand.
1: How are we both getting scammed almost the same amount?
3: Yeah, but it's even worse for me because second year I have to do placements at 72 days where I basically go in and work for free. They're not earning on the
0: 72
3: side.
0: days.
3: You know, and yeah.
1: Your day rate.
3: And also, that's mainly me learning online.
1: No way. Yeah.
0: Good grief.
1: Yeah. What a scam.
0: Yeah. 72 days free. 20% of the whole year.
3: Yeah. And then there's also all the books and stuff.
1: I'm not buying any of that.
0: A day a week. All the books. Yeah.
3: Well, no, luckily I've got
0: Rose is cribbing it off of...
1: I'm not reading anything.
3: Well, my friend, she's a vet nurse, and she was like, I've got a budget for, professional development, but they never check the titles of the books, so if you want something, I'll just put it on my one. So she had a £300 budget. She got me to have budgeted.
1: Oh, what a legend. Oh, go on, Happy. I know exactly what you're talking about.
3: Name her, Jesus.
1: Mate, they'll never find her. I mean, I'll give her a address. I don't know if she knows. Well, I'm not buying any books. They try and flog me the woman who invented my counselling school. Not invented. What did she do? Discover. No, she didn't.
0: Set it up.
1: She set it up. Yeah, she wasn't an explorer. She actually set it up probably to make a few quid. She wrote a book and it's on display in the library for us to buy. And I'm like, you've already had 16 grand, boo. The least you can do is give us a free copy of your book now. If you want us to, use your methods, give us the book for free.
0: She still wants to scrape it. That off you as well.
1: Best thing about it is she's only charging 15 quid. So she thinks she's giving us a deal. It's like, if you want to do me up the bum, really go for it and charge me 70 quid for the textbook, babe. But no, she's thinking she's doing me a favour by flogging it with £15. Wow. So I just keep getting out the library every 2 weeks, then just giving it back. And they're like, how many times are you going to get it out? I'm like, as long as it takes, mate. I'm reading the whole thing and I ain't buying it.
0: Mm.
1: That's me clawing my
0: There's a point
1: back.
0: Of honour being made here, people.
1: The
0: yeah.
1: point of honour being yeah. made here.
0: I'm paying you 16k and you're not even going to give me your textbook.
1: Do you know what I mean?
0: I know.
1: Oh, it yeah. was awful. What a scam. What a scam. She did give me, they did give me a free packet of emotion cards. But they were designed by her. So she's still like doling out her own merch.
0: Like, the first one's always free.
1: Yeah. Do you know what I mean? She gave it and she was like, you can either have the child version or the teenage version. I took the teenage version of emotion cards because I work with teenagers and now I've got a placement in a primary school. So I now need the children's card. 35 quid she wants for them. Babe, no.
0: No way.
1: I will take photos of them on my phone.
0: Yeah, I was going to say, what's your memory like?
1: Off.
0: Just keep looking at them.
1: Then I'll print them off or I'll go on AI and I'll download it from there. Thank you very much.
0: 35 quid to her own students flogging her method.
1: That's more than mine and Bucky's win on the pokies in Woolwich the other week.
0: I've worked out how you're going to be able to retire at 53 now. You just set up one of these little schools. You're going to be sorted. In fact, I reckon 43. If you do it now.
1: 43, if I set up my own counselling school.
0: You're good at drawing. You could just do a couple of cards and put them in a box, flog that.
1: 35 quid.
0: And you're good at writing. You could write a book, Rose Ives' Method of Understanding.
1: Understanding children's emotions.
0: Understanding everything. There'll be children's emotions, book one, book two.
1: Yeah. The return of children's emotions. And then I can just do like little artistic, you know, like Pablo Picasso at the end, he was just charging thousands when he just like a little squiggle on a bit of tissue paper.
0: Mm.
1: That'll be me.
0: Yeah.
1: I'll just do a little drawing. I'll do a little squiggle with a crayon.
0: You do a colouring in book colouring out of your in. Squiggles.
1: Mate, that's not
0: Actually,
1: even a joke.
0: A colouring book is not a bad idea, is it?
1: People have made a lot
0: Rose,
1: of money.
0: To our listener, Rose sits there and she just designs and draws all the time, designs and draws. Yeah. She says it's because it helps her listen, but I think it's because she knows nothing's happening. But anyway, she does all that. They'd make a great colouring book.
1: I would make a good colouring book, but I did see on TikTok the other day, because I've got TikTok now.
2: Ooh.
1: Have you got TikTok, Buckers?
2: I spend so much time
1: are you
2: doing
1: on
2: scrolling.
1: It? Are you on bad. It? Oh, yeah.
0: I'm on
1: moved.
0: It. Thanks for asking.
1: Are you on
0: Unbelievable.
1: You're
0: they
1: not,
0: are ageist, classist,

0: post anything or
1: I just lurk.
2: See, I didn't know about lurking. I didn't know that when you watch people's stories, they got told.
0: Yes.
2: On Instagram.
0: I remember when I realised that, and then I realised I can't look at that person's stuff anymore.
2: Oh, didn't you know either?
0: I didn't originally. We all had to learn, didn't we?
2: Yeah, I was avoiding this girl for ages, and then she messaged me, and she was like, "How are you, mate? I've seen you lurking. What's going on?" And I was like, Googling what's lurking. And it was like, when you look at someone's social media, they see it.
0: Oh, I see.
2: And then you don't ever respond to anything. And yeah. I thought, oh, no. Because I wasn't liking any of it. I was just scrolling through it.
0: Lurking, not liking. Oh, I don't lurk around people, like social media stalking, like sounds like what you were doing.
2: Yeah, that's what I was doing.
0: No, I lurk around TikTok. I don't lurk around people.
2: Oh, right. I lurk around TikTok as well now. But I think I was looking at this thing you were saying about colouring in books. People are designing these colouring in books on AI, then just flogging them out, selling them for like a tenner. Because people love a bit of colouring in now.
0: Love a bit of colouring in. Don't realise they can do it themselves. Get an AI to do it.
2: Yeah.
0: Pay a tenner.
2: Have you you ever got one of them colouring in books, the ones that are meant to de-stress you?
1: Yeah, I believe Robbie got me some before.
2: Checks out.
1: Yeah, to help with my anxiety. And I was just like, no. I know.
2: Yeah, that's exactly what a bloke would do. Do you know what we can fix this woman's problems with? Get her a colouring in book. That will sort it. Oh, my God.
1: But it was a pretty good colouring book, though. I think it was like a swear word one. They're always the best.
2: He knows you so well. Right, we ain't got much time because I've wasted a lot of it moaning. What do you think about medical misogyny, Becky?
1: Oh, my goodness.
2: You've got 5 minutes, mate. I'm going to need something good here.
1: Well, I just think that it all comes down to people being dismissed, or specifically women being dismissed. And I think it's just something that keeps happening, especially in medicine. From what we've seen, you know, they call it a diagnostic odyssey that people go through. And it's basically where someone goes to the doctor and they say, I'm concerned about X, Y, Z that's going on with me. Doctor's like, no, don't think so. Basically pass along and, you know, they don't get an answer, or it just turns out that, you know, their own research was actually, you know, what was right in the first time. So, you know, it's inherently, it comes down to dismissiveness. But, you know, on a personal sort of thing, you know, I feel like when I go to the doctor, you know, I'm sure other women feel like this as well, that, you know, they're just not taken as seriously as they could be when they go there. Like, I think it was in Easter, I had like a pretty bad flare up of my anxiety, and I went, you know, to urgent care. So I was like, you know, I couldn't leave the house. Like, you know, I was having like a really bad flare up, and I know what helps me. I'm like, I know that I just need something to calm down my brain, just to kind of turn it off, because it's like
2: in overdrive.
1: And when I got there, it was just basically, they asked me like, oh, you know, what have you been given previously? And I said this, and they're like, oh, well, we can't give you that. You're a teacher. Like, you know, you can't operate on this. Like, you know, we can't. No, it's like, okay, cool. That's fine. Like, you know, you can't give me this. Like, you know, can you give me something else? Like, oh, no. No, we couldn't give you something else. But, you know, just go to A&E. And it's like, I don't need to go to A&E. What? Like, here I am saying to you that I'm struggling to leave the house because I'm having a bad anxiety flare-up. I haven't had one in 11 years.
2: Right.
1: So it's not something that's, you know, that happens all the time with me. And then instead of, like, you know, them listening to me, asking me what I needed in order for me to get to work and go on my day today, it's, oh, no, of course not. But go to A&E. They can, like, why would I go to A&E?
0: Well, and if A&E can help you, why can't they?
1: Exactly.
0: I mean, what are they doing? Just also throwing people at A&E as well, who are already overstretched.
2: That's if you've got anxiety, you're struggling to leave the house, going to A&E is probably the worst place in the world. Because that's where
0: imagine.
2: All the anxiety is in one room.
1: I had to get dropped off there because I was like, I'm being dropped off. I'm getting picked up. Like, I cannot, like, you know, every time I try to leave the house, I'm about to burst into tears. But, I think that's the main thing that it comes down to, is just, you know, I feel like doctors just need to listen more to, you know, what people need. Like, you know, people know themselves the best. Like, you know, they are the expert in their experiences, and what works for one person doesn't work for another. And, you know, yes, there is the rise of, like, you know, internet usage, and maybe some people
0: mostly by doctors, I have to say. Sorry.
1: But, you know, like, maybe, like, sometimes, like, you know, maybe people do research too much, and maybe it's not the cause of their issues. But ultimately, I think you do need to believe someone when they're telling you, like, there is an issue, here is this thing that's going to help me, and not just completely dismiss them, you know.
2: And maybe that

0: the way you're talking right now is the way person-centered kind of counselling
1: Oh yeah, for
0: works
1: sure.
0: from
1: yeah.
0: that approach.
1: Oh yeah, absolutely.
0: So
1: yeah.
0: you, from your training, you've recognised how that maybe doesn't apply to other elements of the medical field?
1: Yeah, well, I think now with, you know, the fact that, you know, we've learned so much over the past few years, I think it would be quite... We've learned so much, I don't think that doctors know everything. And I think that if someone comes in and goes to you, listen, here is this thing, I think that people actually need to sit up and actually go, all right, like, I hear you, like, let's explore this and let's either, you know, alleviate your worries or at least explore this in more detail if I feel like it has substance. And that should be what a doctor is, you know?
0: Yeah, and you think specifically for women, that idea is not as as recognised where no. women can actually know about mm-hmm. their own bodies.
1: Well, I mean, when women go into the hospital saying, oh, you know, like, I've got a concern with my baby, which is usually I deal with, like or I have dealt with pregnant women, usually it's like, oh, no, you're just a new mother, you're anxious. Well, or there could be an issue.
2: Does that apply to women doctors as well as male doctors? Because they're about 50-50. In terms of what I just Googled, anyway.
1: Oh, yeah. Oh, really?
2: there are 50.4 are female doctors, but obviously they're doing different jobs maybe to each other. Maybe some are GPs, some are in, this is general practice.
0: Well, GPs, there's more women GPs, isn't
2: That's
0: there?
2: Right, they're 57.7% according to AI.
0: Yeah, more women
2: ratio.
0: GPs, but I think there's more male surgeons, no?
2: 58% GPs, pediatrics and obstetrics, as you might imagine, 61%.
0: Yeah,
2: and 63% surgery, depending on who you ask, it's 17 to 35% for surgery are female. And then regional split in Scotland 54.8, Northern Ireland 53.5, England 49.7, and Wales 47.3.
0: And what was the point in that? I've forgot now.
2: Well, when you go to a GP, so I'm just thinking in terms of GPs, actually, it's slightly higher than in that case in England, perhaps for female doctors, that this dismissiveness is about the training. It's not necessarily about the gender of the GP that you're turning on to talk to.
0: Ah, well, it checks out. Doctors think they know everything, don't they?
1: Yeah, I think it comes down to ego, doesn't it?
0: Ego, and they can't accept that a woman, a young woman maybe, can go online, have a little Google and probably come out with a similar answer as to what they were going to think of in the first place. They don't really want to accept that we've come in already knowing what's wrong with us
2: and
0: sometimes.
2: I think that status thing that you're talking about with the professional classes that they know and they're
0: Status.
2: In charge.
0: Yeah, exactly.
2: Whether you're male or female, it doesn't necessarily make that much difference necessarily.
0: Right, we've got a couple of minutes, but I reckon we knock it on the head because I've got an absolute banger of a song coming up that I haven't told you about and I'm here for it. But Becky, I want to say thank you so much as my mate, more than anything, of coming on here and chatting with me and telling me about your life. I know you really, really need a wee right now.
1: Absolutely busted.
0: She sent me a text being like, really need to go.
1: Yep.
0: So, fuckers, you duck out.
1: Yep.
0: And I am going to put an absolute banger on.
1: Thank you for having me. It's been brilliant.
2: Fantastic.
1: I'm going to go run to
2: You're
1: the
2: amazing.
1: Toilet. Thank
0: Yay,
1: you,
0: Becky. I reckon it's a number two and she's lying. Right. See you next week, everybody.
2: We miss you, Lisa.
0: We don't miss you, Lisa.
2: We do.
0: All
2: come
0: right,
2: back.
0: Love you.
2: Help me.

I don't really know why I played that. That was Randy Newman, I Love LA. So, whatever. Here's We're Having Some Good Time by Annette Ben David.

0: being ere the world was made, and well fixed, art alone of ending not afraid. Ere time and place were, time and place were not, when primitive nothing, something straight begot. Then all proceeded from the great united what? Something, the general attribute of all, severed from thee, its sole original, into thy boundless self must undistinguished fall. Yet something did thy mighty power command, and from fruitful emptiness's hand snatched men, beasts, birds, fire, air, and land. Matter, the wickedest offspring of thy race, by form assisted, flew from thy embrace, and rebel light obscured thy reverend dusky face. With form and matter, time and place did join, body, thy foe, with these did leagues combine, to spoil thy peaceful realm, and ruin all thy line. But turncoat time assists the foe in vain, and bribed by thee, destroys their short-lived reign. And to thy hungry womb, drives back thy slaves again. Though mysteries are barred from lake eyes, and the divine alone with warrant prize, into thy bosom, where the truth in private lies. Yet this of thee the wise may truly say, thou from the virtuous nothing dost delay, and to be part with thee the wicked wisely pray. Great negative, how vainly would the wise inquire, define, distinguish, teach, devise, didst thou not stand to point their blind philosophies? Is or is not the two great ends of fate, and true or false, the subject of debate, that perfect or destroy the vast designs of state, when they have racked the politician's breast, within thy bosom most securely rest, and when reduced to thee, are least unsafe and best. But nothing, why does something still permit that sacred monarchs should at council sit with persons highly thought for best but nothing fit, while weighty something modestly abstains from princes' coffers and from statesmen's brains, and nothing there like stately nothing reigns? Nothing. Who dwellst with fools in grave disguise, for whom they reverent shapes and forms devise, lawn sleeves and furs and gowns, when they like thee look wise. French truth, Dutch prowess, British policy, Hibernian learning, Scotch civility, Spaniards' dispatch, Danes' wit, are mainly seen in thee. The great man's gratitude to his best friend, king's promises, whore's vows, towards thee may bend, flow swiftly into thee, and in thee ever end.
1: That was Upon Nothing by John Wilmot, the Earl of Rochester. Good for him. I mean, that was That was a poem right there, and not nothing. I would say it was not nothing. I would say that was something. It was over the music of The Confession by Wojciech Kilar from The Death and the Maiden. And it was Steve Reich's birthday. So happy birthday, Steve.

Reich, Steve Reich. Yeah, so that was New York Counterpoint, second movement. Really nice. Lots of layered clarinets in phase, if I may. With these sort of beating gestures coming in. Yeah, we can get behind that. He was 90 a few days ago, so yeah, happy birthday. I hope you had a good one, cake, and so on and so forth. So what's next on the Clint Show? Because we're of course rapidly running out of time, and of course I've massively overplanned. If you're in London on the 16th of October, there's an event which you might like if you like checking out new music. There's Prex.live 2 with Standard Issue and Rebecca Gallian Castello at Chats Palace. This is Prex Live by Preludes. That's Preludes with an X instead of the E. Yeah, it says here, trailblazing ensemble Standard Issue premiere, a new commission by rising star composer Rebecca Gallian Castello, alongside genre-defying work by today's most cutting-edge early career composers, and live interviews from Preludes hosts. So, yeah, that's at 7 p.m. Friday the 16th of October. And it's like £9. So why don't you just give it a punt? Sounds worth checking out. I don't know. What should we do next? Here's a song by Clint.

Signtone Shoe by Clint, immediately followed by Dead Cat Bounce by Waste Paper Opera. Two particular sections there, The Tides, Aria, and Namazu. The Tides sung by Gabriella Liandu, and then the Namazu earthquake scene from that 2022 production at Somerset House. And some of the team that made that show have something else coming up really soon. On 17th of October, Gary Zexy Zhang, Clara Kofun, and Cameron Graham have a new show called Puss, which is a robotic chamber play which reimagines a 17th century fairy tale about a cunning cat who is determined to help his penniless and witless master, the boy, make his way in the world. A darkly enchanted, picaresque journey paved with good intentions, Puss tells the story of bored gods, endless forgetting, and unforeseen consequences. Through analog and digital puppetry, Zhang, Kofun, and Graham ventriloquize a motley cast starring a robotic dog in a live game engine world. With a score for baroque instruments and electronics, along with live cellist Kirke Gross. Now, that's got a lot of great things happening in it, so you might want to snap up a ticket for that. And I believe it's part of a running order of a whole evening of events. You might want to just look that up. But that's on the 17th of October, Puss.

Well, this is for whoever needs to hear it at the moment. Coming to terms with yourself, coming to terms with life, coming to

0: One of the key considerations of humour in David Huron's Sweet Anticipation is the dichotomy of highbrow and lowbrow. For Huron, there is an asymmetry with respect to high and low culture. The interruption of a highbrow minuet by a lowbrow popular tune is more likely to generate laughter than vice versa. Adding the contrasting examples of upward and downward trajectories where an interruption of a string quartet by a bagpipe is funnier than interrupting pipers with a string quartet. Furthermore, he identifies this effect as a play signal in a high art context. Huron's examples apply to genre and instrumentation or schematic surprise, but I would go further to say that this is an internal hierarchy within music. As musicologist Anne-Marie Hanlon recounts, humour has a materialising and lowering effect in music contexts. To that extent, the role of the fool lowers. In an exclusively music performance, without any extraneous elements, this will likely be the case. However, if there is music and comedy, I think that all types of music will likely assume the highbrow role in relation to comedy. In 2023, Gaulier-trained clown Viggo Venn won the television contest Britain's Got Talent. His routine was based on the repetition of removing a high-vis vest to reveal another one below to the tune of One More Time by Daft Punk. The winner of the show is decided by public vote, but despite this, Venn's victory sparked controversy among viewing audiences, some of whom questioned whether he had talent. Viewers of the show took to Twitter and even reported their disappointment to Ofcom. In a Guardian interview, Venn stated that clown is the lowest form of entertainment, and proceeds to rank opera singer, actor, stand-up, and then you have magician, stripper, and then clown at the bottom. Some of the show's runners-up were on this list. Venn, bottom of the list, beat a choir, a dancer, an opera singer, and a magician in the competition. Winning a national talent show after graduating from a prestigious clown school is hardly a demonstration of a lack of skill. Instead, this is about perception and the presentation of skills. For a clown, a skill is to show that they are failing and are somehow beneath the audience. In a comic music sequence, the fool has a lowbrow role in relation to the musician. The musician represents sophistication and cultural capital. Their skill is widely recognized. The fool may evoke a reception of superiority in the audience, where the audience laughs due to feeling superior. Thomas Hobbes, referring to this phenomenon as sudden glory, defines it as, now I can't do the accent, but
1: sudden glory is the passion which maketh those grimaces called laughter, and is caused either by some sudden act of their own that pleaseth them, or by the apprehension of some deformed thing or in another, by comparison whereof they suddenly applaud themselves, and it is incident most to them that are conscious of the fewest abilities in themselves, who are forced to keep themselves in their own favour by observing the imperfections of other men, and therefore much laughter at the defects of others. is a sign of pusillanimity. For great minds, one of the proper works is to help and free others from scorn and compare themselves only with the most able.
0: Applauding oneself can apply to the feeling of superiority above those who are being laughed at, or at the glory of self-elevation in that moment. The latter here could be because of an in-joke, where the laughter is a signifier of understanding the joke. In a classical music performance, an in-joke may require some knowledge of music history or even music theory, and therefore the laughter as comprehension may be an exhibition of cultural capital. Simply knowing that something was not supposed to happen in a highbrow context might be enough to spark laughter in those seeking to express this. It could be viewed more favorably by suggesting that loud laughs of those familiar with the protocol are communicating that it is okay to laugh, like with release theory of laughter. Inclusively signifying to those unfamiliar. Either way, the presence of highbrow and lowbrow is an important relationship for humor in classical music.

That was Sincerely by Harumi Hosono, well known for being in the Yellow Magic Orchestra, but also an amazing solo artist as well. That was a beautiful song. Before that was a short, I don't know, academic lecture or something on highbrow and lowbrow in classical music, with a bit of Hobbes in there. There was a bit of Daft Punk in there. And that's by some humor and music scholar, James Oldham. Yeah. So that was by him. And there was something before that as well. What did we play before that? Oh, I played some songs live. They were a song called Heartache and a song called Coming to Terms. So if you like those, why don't you just, you know, I don't know, tell someone you love that you liked it, and they can do with that whatever they want. We're rapidly running out of time. How about another quick song? I don't know, Kate Bush.

0: Arts Centre. Running out of time. Well, maybe,
1: wait. How many of me are there? This is ridiculous. One of us at a time, please.
2: How about Miraculous Weekend?

Miraculous Weekend by Peter Ivers. That was a request. I know I know what you're thinking. This is, I feel so hard done by as a listener of the Clint Show, because I didn't even know how I could make a request. Well, this request came in from Glynis Eldridge, who I happened to be speaking to just before the show. So, too bad.

Steve Martland, Dance Works, Dance 2. That's it. That's all we've got time for. I'm drawing the line there. This was Resonance 104.4 FM and Resonance Extra, The Clint Show. See you next time.

0: Hello, this is the News Agents. I'm Jude Cowan Montague. Today's show is all about the natural world, and with two brilliant guests, Lucy Lepchani and Sophie Meekings. So we're going to hear about their relationship with the outdoor world, with the natural environment. First of all, I'm talking to Lucy Lepchani.
1: So there are trees in it.
2: I'm going to record now. So yeah, in my here where we are, which is where you know in southeast London. Kent, I guess it is really. They are ancient woodlands. So we've got alder and chestnuts, a lot of sweet chestnuts, and sycamore and field maple. What else? Oh, there's some of the smaller shrubs like the wayfaring tree, the wayfaring shrub. It's a bit of white beam I've seen.
1: Oh, lovely.
2: I really like the white beam. It's quite, you don't see so many of them, but you do see.
1: Not so many round our way in Devon either. No.
2: And the Guelda rose, that's right.
1: Oh, yes. You can make an edible jelly with the fruit of the Guelda rose.
2: Can you?
1: It's not that good, but it's edible. It's all right. Yeah, yes, I've made it a few times because you can and because it grows in the wild and the berries just fall, so I've gathered them and made some Guelda rose jelly before.
2: They look really good colour, are they?
1: They do. They're a lovely colour. They were used as a substitute for cranberry at one time, though I'm sure cranberry were a substitute for something else at some point as well if they weren't local, but they haven't got the zing that cranberry's got.
2: I picked one the other day, it was like it had a really hard centre, like the centre was nearly all of it, and we were like, how can this almost be like a berry? It looks like it's a really juicy, yummy berry, but
1: yes, it's got a stone in it.
2: Yeah, and the stone's
1: Yeah, you have to boil it up and sieve all the hard stuff out and use the juice and boil the juice up with sugar to make a jelly.
2: Yeah.
1: So it was one of the first things I made years and years ago when I was being inspired to make things from nature. The book I had then, all that time ago, was, what was it? Food for Free by Richard Mabey. Have you come across that?
2: No.
1: Oh, that's good. That's a nice one to get for trying things out. There are different versions of the book now. The one I initially had things in there that the more modern versions haven't got. So I wonder if there's safety reasons or ecological reasons they've been edited out of the book.
2: I must admit, I've got a couple of 1960s books. And I really love them because they're so straightforward as well. Like with sight, I've got one that's about going outdoors and it's beautiful little scientific drawings of things that you do. But maybe people wouldn't be encouraged to do it in the same way now, like collecting insects. It's not about collecting them to kill them, but to observe them and then put them back.
1: But people do collect insects and observe them now. But I don't know anyone who does, to be honest.
2: Yeah. I've just been doing a video about my friend's dad, mostly her video. I've been doing a bit of drawing for it and a bit of, and did the music, the soundtrack. But her dad set up a nature reserve in Norwich called the Ted Ellis Trust. And it was all about him as a child, the video, based on an essay he'd written as a teenager. Well, a very young teenager, 13, he wrote it called About the Sky, Observations of the Sky, and about looking at the stars and the moon and the sun and how glorious it made him feel. Very old-fashioned sounding kind of essay. But it was really lovely. And we drew him as he was as a child in Jersey, where he would go out and lie on the hills, look at the butterflies, look at the bees, perhaps collect a couple of things, but then in the end he ended up setting up an incredible nature reserve and cataloguing all the fungi there.
1: Lovely. Yeah. Oh, fungus is very exciting.
2: Oh yeah, let's talk fungus.
1: Oh, yeah. Well, it's just coming along round this way again after being without it since winter set in last year. We didn't find much around here in the spring. We had very wet weather in the winter. I mean, floods in a lot of woodlands, roads inaccessible in places. So we didn't go out in the early part of the year. And then we couldn't get out because of COVID at some part of the year. When we did get to the woods, didn't see really anything in the spring. And then summer's come and just beginning to see some fungus now. Moving into the autumn when, of course, it all just appears like magic in all shapes and sizes and colours from all over the place.
2: So I love your favourite fungus?
1: Well, I really like the tree brackets. In the past, it's been different ones, but at the moment, it's tree brackets. I've been reading about them. Mostly, I've been reading about them from academic papers online. It's a long story how I kind of got to be doing that. But also from looking at talks by somebody on YouTube called Paul Stamets. If you come across him, he is really worth listening to. He really knows his mushrooms. He's an American guy. And there is a difference between American fungus and what's easily available and what's common out there than here. But we do have some similarities. And our tree brackets are so medicinal. There are few that are really poisonous in this country, but they're more kind of nausea and unpleasant kind of poisonous than they're going to kill you poisonous. But the ones that are easily identifiable as medicinal are strongly antibiotic or strongly antiviral, or are used in other cultures, in Asia in particular, as the source of really powerful antiviral and anti-cancer medicines. One common one is turkey tails. And it's one that if you can identify it, pick it and use it. There's nothing poisonous like it. There's only similar looking things that will do nothing. So yeah, try out turkey tails, strong antibiotic, antiviral, anti-cancer, and it grows on tree stumps, and you might have it growing on a wood pile if you've got a wood pile in your garden.
2: Yeah, I heard tree brackets grow when it's a sign that the tree is on the way out. If you see it on a living tree, that tree's starting to die.
1: Yes, there are some tree fungus that will kill a tree. I think they're called white rot funguses, and they spread. If one tree's got it, the healthy tree next to it can kind of catch it from that tree. But there are other funguses that will only appear on a tree if it's already died. They break down another part of the structure of wood, not the soft part of the wood. And I've forgotten the names for them. Is it the cellulose and the lignin? But that might be me imagining words rather than...
2: Oh, yeah. No, I've heard that those are common, woody structural, structural breaking down the substance of wood names. Yeah. I really am fascinated by fungus, but I find it very difficult to gather for myself. I have friends from Russia or Denmark, France, who are very comfortable with mushrooming as part of their ordinary life. And they will go off with their family at the weekend mushrooming, and they will get mushrooms that they know what they are and they will eat them. But we never did that. We were quite an outdoors family. And my mother was a scientist, so she knew, she was interested and encouraged us to take an interest and gather things for observation and experiment. And occasionally we'd bring things back for the garden as well, because she had quite a wild garden. But we never mushrooms. We were always wary.
1: Yes, it's not been a common part of our culture. So much of the knowledge around them has been lost. I've been thinking about this recently in relation to lichens as well, because lichens are a part of the fungus family. And in times past, these were used for all kinds of medicinal purposes too. But much of that knowledge lost, and I've just been digging up academic papers, kind of retracing what is retraceable. And I think so much of it went with the Industrial Revolution over those many decades into centuries, when people left the countryside and went to the cities. And of course, they took that knowledge with them. And also when pollution was around and destroyed a lot of the lichens, and when other chemicals were put on the land and changed what grew in the land, the link between land and knowledge and people and locality has all become scattered and fractured. So that part of our culture has really become lost here. Yeah. And retracing it has its risks. It really does have its risks. It's so easy to mistake something for something else. There's some very tiny, tiny mushrooms that look like something else that's edible, and it'll kill you. Yes, velvet shanks look like funeral bells. Velvet shanks you can eat. Funeral bell
2: sounds dangerous.
1: Yeah. I can't remember their Latin names. So, yeah, a bit more knowledge. Yeah, knowledge over some years, and having the good books and knowing how to test them as well is worth. Worth your life.
2: Well, I like the way in which the old names, the Anglo-Saxon names or the Celtic names or whatever language you've picked up the vernacular names from, often has a clue into it as to the function, the main function of the plants, doesn't it? Like my hero, who is John Fian, I was just showing you his book on the wildflowers of Offaly, and he's got some really nice YouTube videos. I totally recommend John Fian. He says that the Gelder Rose, he reckons it might be the Elder Rose, and a corrupt of that, rather than a Dutch, because often it's thought to be from the Dutch, but he reckons it might be from the Elder Rose. And he says the elder means kindling.
1: Oh.
2: And the other day, Matt was in the woods trying to find a piece of wood to carve as a symbol on beater, so, and I said, well, don't go for the elder, because that's good for kindling, so we know it probably won't be the right wood for you to carve. So sometimes the old names have a little
1: I love the names in relation to what they do. Fly agaric actually repel flies. If the lovely red fly agaric, I know there's lots of myths about them and their properties, but if you boil them up or turn them into a mulch and put it on your plants, it'll keep aphids away.
2: No way, I didn't know that's how it got its name.
1: Yes, I've only tried it I've never had lots of them to try it repeatedly and systematically with, but I have tried it to some small degree many years ago, and it appeared to keep them off the tomatoes, but apparently that.
2: We had a lot in Bolton. They're just magical when they come out in the old oak groves.
1: Oh, I've seen that with my eye. Not in Bolton, I've seen it in Kent actually. Just masses of them on the woodland floor.
2: Just fantastic. Magic happened. It's
1: breathtaking, isn't it? Yeah.
2: Yeah.
1: Yeah, we've got some near us called winter chanterelles, also called yellow legs, and they're patches of woodland where there's just masses of these things. I mean, thousands and thousands and thousands of them. They're not so impressive to look at, but they are edible and easily picked. Though I'm not too keen on eating mushrooms. I had a bad experience, not my own error. Years and years ago, and I've just not been able to eat them since.
2: Yeah, no, I'm nervous of them. Even, and also my friend who's from Russia, who just is a great forager. She loves to go and pick anything foraging, and mushrooms included. We went foraging once. She got one of the mushrooms. She was desperate to eat it because there wasn't much around. It's quite a dry year. But she put it in salt water to get the worms out. And I'm going, I'm not eating that. I'm too post-industrial revolution to eat your eat your wormy mushroom. But, and I'm quite bold, whereas somebody like Matt, he doesn't, he's quite easily revolted by the close interaction of insects and plants that they're
1: Oh,
2: in nature.
1: I'm quite bold with trying the medicinal ones. I know the brackets are safe. So yes, maybe that's it. And I don't like the sliminess of mushrooms. And even the edibles I do eat, we've got some beautiful, what they call dryad saddle this year. If you ever see a dryad saddle growing in a tree, beautiful looking things. And you cut those mandolin thin rashers of bacon and fry them, and they taste like crispy bacon. They're absolutely delicious. That appeals
2: What do
1: to
2: they look like then? Have they got a curve in it, like a saddle?
1: me. Yes, they're sort of saddle-shaped brackets and stick out from the tree, and they grow one on top of each other. So the one at the bottom is usually the older one, and that becomes very woody quick. The ones that you want to eat are when they're new and soft. I mean, they're still quite firm, but they turn actually very corky woody and are inedible. If you can slice it with a knife, you can eat it. And yeah, you can't mistake them for anything poisonous, really. They're quite distinctive.
2: Yeah, well, you can always just observe and then
1: Yes,
2: get
1: and
2: the
1: checking
2: plants
1: your book
2: and then try
1: and
2: and
1: double
2: test
1: check.
2: it on an expert online or something, can't you?
1: Yes,
2: Yeah,
1: yes.
2: I'm really interested in your dyeing knowledge because you've been
1: What's
2: particularly following
1: doing what of
2: colouring.
1: that? Yes.
2: And being a printmaker, I want to know more because I'd like to use some natural dyes and.
1: Oh, there's so much. I could talk for hours about that alone, which we should do some other time, actually, because it would be good to have a really good constructive conversation that might orientate people into beginning to do something for themselves. But
2: Yeah.
1: basically, it's just boiling up loads of old leaves, seeing what works and what doesn't in the end.
2: And isn't there? Because I'm just jumping in because I have a load of alkanet in my garden, the one with
1: Oh, yeah.
2: blue flowers, just loads of it. It just loves it here. It's like it's kind of
1: Oh, I've
2: spiritual.
1: never used that. Is it the root that you use to get the dye from alkanet?
2: Yeah, and I haven't done it, but we're planning to do it, and we're just thinking we should probably just dig
1: You
2: the
1: should.
2: roots up and boil them and see if
1: Good
2: we can do that.
1: website to start out from is called Wild Colour, and it's the website of a dyer called Jenny Dean, who's also written some superb books on the subject. And she's very methodical and neat and tidy, which impresses me,
2: Okay.
1: and also very creative. And I like her website a lot. She's so generous with her knowledge. There's superb blogs and articles and pictures. So yes, I recommend Jenny Dean's Wild Colour as a
2: That
1: good
2: sounds
1: starting place.
2: Jenny Dean.
1: But foraging. Oh yes, lots to say about
2: So if
1: that
2: I
1: different.
2: wanted a like a I suppose yeah, a red, what would you go to as well?
1: Red's a difficult colour. They didn't have red as we see red now in this country. They didn't have that until colonialism reached Mexico and countries that traded with Mexico, and cochineal was found. I think it was about 1600s or 1700s. I think cochineal was found in Asia. Yes, and then eventually they got the technology, the dye technology from the substance from Mexico. I can't remember the story exactly. But before that, our red was from madder root, and you can get lots of colours from madder root. It's a lovely thing to work with because you can change the colours depending on how acidic or how alkaline you make the water or the dye bath or what you dip it in after it's dyed. You get a huge range of colours from madder, and the
2: Really?
1: small quantity of it will give masses of colour. You can do big batches of material from it.
2: And is that would that be the same like the alkanet? You would dig up the root and just boil it?
1: Yes, I think it, because I haven't used alkanet, I'm not as familiar with what you do, whereas I've used madder, so I can chat about.
2: The model for testing out. I can.
1: Yes, yes. Do have a go with your alkanet root.
2: You just dig it up and
1: chop. Yeah. I've heard somebody told me that they've used alkanet. Just dig it up, give it a wash, chop it up. Look at a recipe like Jenny Dean's website, or there are others. There's another blog called Maiwa, M-A-I-W-A. They're very generous with their information too. Yes, chop it up, heat it to the right temperature. Sometimes if you heat a thing to the wrong temperature, you change its colouring properties. So that's knowledge worth knowing. And you have to sometimes mordant your material. Sometimes you don't. Depends on the substance, depends on the material, and, you know, whole lot of complicated things. But play. I think if you take on the concept that it's not a serious thing, as long as you take care of the safety things and you're not going to burn yourself or scald yourself or work with dangerous substances and accidentally ingest them somehow, just play with it. It is a lot of just boiling things up and dipping things in and seeing what works and doesn't. You get a lot of dingy greys and yellows and beiges when you're first starting out because of, you know, overheating things or using wrong quantities. But when you work from a recipe that someone else has tried, or proportions, that's a good way of getting your good colours.
2: Do you use flowers? Is there any ones?
1: Yeah, marigold's good. Ordinary garden marigolds, or the little French marigolds, they give the most beautiful yellows. A flower that grows in the wild on limestone and alkaline soils is called Queen Anne's Lace. It looks very similar to cow parsley and those other white umbelled flowers. That gives beautiful yellows. The mauve buddleia you get in the garden, that gives all sorts of greens and yellows. That's from the purple and red flowers on the plant. So yes, you get a lot of yellows from flowers. I'm trying to think what else.
2: So if that would give me yellows.
1: Yellows, all sorts of yellows, from buttery yellows to bright yellows. Purple's more difficult.
2: I know, but the buddleia is purple, but it would give
1: it's yellow.
0: That was Lucy Lepchani talking to me from Devon, and Lucy is just a brilliant fount of knowledge, and we realised once we started talking we really need to do a whole show about fungi, but maybe that's better off later in the year when the fungi's all around. So I think it's time for a bit of music.

0: That was Lonely Man from 1976 by Kevin Coyne. Sometimes I'm lucky enough to do performances that are organised by Steve Cross, who's an expert in science education. He's just brilliant at finding people and bringing them together. And when I posted on Facebook that I was looking for somebody who might be able to talk to me about outdoor education or about our relationship with the natural world and consciously thinking about that, helping others engage, he said straight away, Sophie Meekins. So he knows Sophie because in her day job, she is a scientist and she is interested in hearing and speaking, articulation, and in people with who express different types of speech manifestations, maybe Tourette's or stammers, and she does work in that area. We didn't talk about that, although she did tell me some very interesting facts about hearing. But here she is talking to me about her other side of her world, which is outdoor education.
1: It's not live, so we could.
2: So one of the things that we do quite a lot in my organisation is just kind of trying to encourage people to engage with nature in a sensory way. So just to kind of pay attention to what you're seeing or what you're hearing or what you're feeling. And I think that's a good starting point for a lot of people because it's very easy to just sort of... Well, nature is sort of an insult on your senses, really. You know, it's, if you're in a field, there's so much going on. And to the naked eye, it can... So one of the things that I really love doing is just to spend some time looking at a patch of ground. Because if you're in a field, then you can... then you kind of think that you know what you're standing on. So you're like, well, it's just grass, isn't it? It's not very interesting. But then as you look closer... you can see all sorts of different plants that make up the green stuff that you're treading on. And I think that's a really good starting point. But then the thing that I love to do is just to kind of link the things that you see to a little piece of knowledge about it. And I think that a lot of people think that if you're teaching people about nature, you have to know all the scientific names and all of that sort of stuff. And actually... that's not what you need. What you need is to give everything that you see some kind of meaning. So for me, it's my way of learning always is that I can do something or I can recognize something if you tell me what it is or how to do it, like how to tie a knot or something. But I can never retain that knowledge unless I can link it to something else. It's like, oh, I know how to tie this knot because that's the knot that you do to like tie a guy rope or something like that. And so there's, I mean, even something as simple as ragwort. I'm not sure if I'm pronouncing it right. I read a lot of words.
0: I would say ragwort, but I'm from Bolton, so it might be my best day. But I know what you mean. Those yellow flowers.
2: So ragwort is one of those examples of... it's a thing that has lots of facts attached to it in my head. And they all make one story. So the story is that last summer I was camping on South Uist, which is in the Outer Hebrides. And that's a beautiful place to go, by the way. Have you ever been?
0: No, I haven't, and I would love to. I've seen pictures. Yeah. There's a feed on Twitter, actually, I think, South Uist.
2: Oh, really?
0: I follow them, so it's amazing.
2: It's completely stunning, and it's also one of the most naturally rich places I've ever been. Like it's really one of those places where you can sit on the dunes on the Maca and look at your little patch of ground in front of you and find like 20 different things. But one of the things that grows really prolifically all over the dunes is ragwort, and it's really noticeable as well because if you've seen it, you know it's like it's very tall. It kind of like sticks up out of the landscape and got these bright yellow flowers. And the two things that I know about ragwort because I'm coming across it in that context and talking to people about it is, number one, the reason that it's so noticeable that it sticks up is because there are rabbits everywhere in the gene. And the rabbit will eat pretty much anything, but that's poisonous to them, so they don't. So you end up with this one big bright thing. And then the other thing is that you can use it to make a natural dye from. It's sort of like, I mean, it's not especially attractive. It's sort of yellowy greeny, but you can do it. And it's one of the plants where you don't have to feel guilty about doing it, because, you know, for quite a lot of natural dyes, you need quite a lot of a plant or whatever it is. And if it's something that is beautiful and rare, you can't really take as much as you need without damaging the ecosystem. But the thing about ragwort is that nothing is a weed, no such thing as a weed, just a plant in the wrong place. But ragwort is one of those things that grows everywhere and nowhere will eat it. So you're not actually disturbing the ecosystem that much if you take it. So those are the two things. And because of the context in which I encountered it and the stories that I remember when I see a plant, that's two useful pieces of information that I now have in my brain. So that's how I try to approach it. I try to kind of give people stories and explanations so that everything that you see has a meaning.
0: Yeah, well, I completely get that. One of the things I learned recently about a flower is, and a term I'd never got before, was a revolver flower.
2: Ooh.
0: Because certain flower, and Herb Robert is one of them, and I'll say something about Herb Robert because it's my new herb, yeah, that I've wigged, yeah, little pink flower. Is that it's a revolver flower. I'm sure it's Herb Robert. Yes, which means the insect goes around the flower because it's the nectar is in slits, so you can't get it all in one hit. So to get it, the bee or the insect that's pollinating has to go through every slit, so it has to go around in a circle. So it's a revolver flower.
2: Oh, that's clever. Yeah, I know it by Herb Robert, but now I'm going to know an extra fact.
0: Yeah, it's a good one. Mm-hmm. Yeah. Herb Robert's my favourite at the moment because we read that if you crush the leaves, it smells like burning tyres. It's sort of like burning tyres. Let's crush a bit and see. And it didn't really, but then there was quite a lot of it growing. I thought, I'm going to really see. So I got a little handful and really crushed it. Yeah. And when I crushed stems as well, it was like, whoa. Yeah, I didn't get much, but you know, I didn't just take a tiny leaf. I gave it a bit of a, yeah.
2: Mm-hmm. Yeah. No, I love that. Also, I think that's a good example of how, like, you can learn more about nature just by really kind of like going in hand first. As long as you know that you're not taking so much that you're going to damage something. Like, I always second guess myself about wild mountain thyme because it's a small green plant growing in an environment where there's lots of small creeping green plants. So whenever I see it, I'm like, have I just identified a natural thing, or have I not? And obviously the way that you tell is you just get in there and you rub the leaves, and then either it smells like thyme or it doesn't, which is so slight tangent, but I've been growing some interesting looking seeds to see what they're like, and one of the ones that I was growing was marketed as a beef and onion plant, and the idea was that it tasted just like beef and onion crisp, and I was growing it on my windowsill. I tried like breaking off a leaf and like taking a bite. I was like, this is weird. This doesn't really, I mean, I suppose if I try really hard, then it, like if I really use my imagination, then it tastes like crisp. And then it grew a bit more and I started to recognize the shape of a leaf, and it wasn't a beef and onion plant. It was a tomato plant that I just sprouted in the thing that I'd carefully label beef and onion. So I've just been eating tomato leaves.
0: Oh no! Oh, that's really awful. They're supposed to be a bit bad for you as well, aren't they?
1: have a little bit, it's not going to.
2: Yeah, it's probably fine.
1: Yeah. Well, probably, yeah.
2: Yeah. I mean, I'm still alive to tell the tale.
1: Yeah.
2: But that's definitely like a metaphor. No, not a metaphor. It's a parable about being really sure about your plant identification.
1: Yes. Even when you grow it yourself.
2: Yeah. Yes, exactly.
1: Yeah, it's a whole adventure, isn't it? I see. So you don't need to know the names or anything, but you want to know stuff about them.
2: Yeah.
1: Exactly. But having said that, because I'm into this at the moment, I heard about the elder, as I didn't. Once you start to know a bit about the history of names, and sometimes you get a nice clue. Like I discovered that the name elder means kindling in English. So it's good for fires. And my husband was breaking off a branch and saying, oh, maybe I can whittle with it, because he wanted us to whittle. I said, well, that's going to be no good, because elder means kindling. So you want to get something out if you want to whittle.
2: That's really interesting. I didn't know that. And I think there are some things that are just kind of like, so in my head, whittling, like hazel is for whittling, that's just what it exists for. And obviously that, and that is really good at the green wood for carving out of. But obviously there's lots of other useful, interesting things about it. It's just that for some reason that's what it is in my head.
1: Yeah, that is good. It is useful though if you are a whittler.
2: Yeah,
1: so you can whittle.
2: Yeah,
1: So trees are really and grass and all kinds of plants. Are there any other things apart from plants that you do when you go on bushcraft that you're engaging with, or is it mainly plants? Do you look at dung of animals, or I don't know, or soil, or?
2: So it's mostly plants, and the kind of woodcrafty stuff that we do is really based around sort of like fire lighting and wood carving, we do navigational stuff as well, and I suppose that sort of comes back to plants, but also the weather, because one thing that I've been getting quite into is natural navigation. I don't know if you've come across that as a concept.
1: Tell us.
2: So that's another thing that I think, you almost certainly can. If you don't care what whose property lines you're crossing, you can just navigate using natural navigation. If you're worried about landowners or crossing bull pastures or stuff like that, then you probably shouldn't. But it's another way of sort of really paying attention to your surroundings. And this is actually another reason that South Erith was so incredible in terms of sort of really looking at nature and looking at all the clues and signs that nature can give you, is that we were right on the beach, but the way that the land works is the dunes and the maca are very like hillocky, so you can be quite close to the beach but still not be able to see it. But one of the things that I learned from I was reading Wild Signs and Star Path by Tristan Gooley, who is probably like the king of all natural navigation. And one of the things that was mentioned in that book is that because of the difference in the way that land retains heat versus the way that water retains heat and moisture and stuff, if you look in the sky, you can usually see a difference in the cloud cover between sea and land. We were standing there, quite far away from the sea in Uris, like not able to see it across ground because of all the hills in the way. But if you looked up, you could see really clearly just a line in the sky where there were different clouds over the sea than there were over the land. And that was kind of, that's almost like magic, isn't it?
1: It really is. I'd never thought of that before. I'm Hastings soon, so I shall be looking out for that all the time now. Different.
2: And there's loads of really fascinating stuff in interesting Gulied work that are really simple things that you can look out for. Like, I mean, it's kind of like all of the old sort of things that you get told if you're a scout, like moss grows on the north side of trees, but explaining all of the stuff underneath it. So like in this hemisphere, it is usually warmer on south facing like slopes or walls or whatever than north facing one, and so the kind of plants and vegetation you see can look very different, and then also trees will grow like either one of the things that I actually, you know what, one of the things that I really loved reading that book was that there was an explanation about how you can tell which direction the prevailing wind blows on from looking at a copse of trees, and it relates so perfectly to the way that hair cells work in your inner ear. So it's the same principle in both. So basically, the side, if you look at a copse of tree, one side will usually be shorter, like the trees will be shorter and more broken down and smaller, and you'll get kind of like a ramp almost, because the side that's exposed to the prevailing wind gets more beaten down. And in so as you probably know, everyone gets a little bit deafer as they get older. And the reason for that.
1: I had to do that.
2: So the reason for that is that the hair cells in your cochlea, you've got your cochlea is like a snail shell. It works in a spiral, and there's an entrance at the bottom, and there's thousands of hair cells arranged in it. The cool thing about them is that they're arranged in order of frequency. So they all respond, every single hair cell responds to a different frequency. And the lower ones are right at the top of the spiral. And the ones that respond to higher frequencies are at the bottom, where the sound wave come in. And the sound wave works just like the wind in the copse of trees. So the things that are closer to where the wind or the sound wave comes in get broken down. And so those are the first things to go. And that's why when you start to get older, even if you've got perfect hearing otherwise, you will start to lose some hearing in high frequency. And that's why things like, I don't know if you ever read about, like, sometimes in shopping centres they use really high-pitched whistles to deter teens who have very good hearing in the high frequency. And basically everyone who's over the age of, like, 20 has lost the ability to hear those. And it's because of the same thing that works in the copse of trees. The same thing happens in your ears. Yeah. And when I read that, I was just like, it's such a beautiful metaphor.
1: Yeah. Well, there's a reason why I never wanted to go into shopping centres. That is interesting. That's very interesting. I always think I did one of those records that had the high frequency and the low frequency. I was very proud because I was the first one in the room to hear the high frequency. I'm fighting it. I know it's coming for me. My hairs are fighting back.
2: My hearing has always been terrible. Like I wear hearing aids, because I sometimes I work on voices, but I also lecture on hearing and stuff. And so I've done those demonstrations, and I made my own sound file with all the different frequencies. But because I basically stopped being able to hear after the first 5 seconds, the only way that I could tell that

0: the snack, which, you know, I can empathize with.
1: Yeah, I mean, I empathize with my cat a lot, even though I don't like it killing things. But
0: Yeah.
1: you can, they're so, you, some people say, oh, they're not very communicative, but you can read them so well, can't
0: Yeah.
1: you? You know, you
0: Oh,
1: can
0: definitely.
1: really
0: Yeah.
1: give off so many really clear signals. Like the other day, my friend brought her two little kids in and they saw the cat at the top of the stairs. They're only very small kids. They went, oh, look at the cat, and just sort of pounded up the stairs towards him. And, but I mean, you know, the expression on his face was like,
0: Yeah.
1: it
0: Yeah. Yeah, no, I think it's like anything else, like you learn to read them. And I think if you just see a cat in the street, then who knows what it's thinking. But as soon as you bring a cat into your house, and you feed it and you give it shelter, like,
1: yeah.
0: well, you're a member of my family now, I know just what you mean.
1: You get to bond with them. They're lovely, aren't they? Our animals.
0: Yeah.
1: Yeah.
2: That was Sophie Meekings talking to Jude Cowan Montague, that's me, at the news agents about outdoor education and about our engagement with the natural world. And we got a little bit of extra fun facts about hearing and navigation, natural navigation thrown in there. Before that, the beginning of the show, we had Lucy Lepchani, poet and dye smith, and general forager and nature lover and nature expert who lives in Dartmoor. And in the middle of the show, we had a little track by Kevin Coyne and some music from myself and Matthew Armstrong. To play out, I'm going to play a little skeleton waltz, and this is dedicated to Tracy Parsons. It was written for a project with her that we haven't managed to bring to life yet, which is inspired by Victorian musics and romantic musics. And we're using this old piano that's actually inside her shop. She got delivered and tuned, and it's a beautiful project. Tracy is a fantastic person and she rescues animals and she can always do with some help. So if you're visiting Blackheath, pop into her shop, maybe buy a pair of socks, know that the income will be going to animal rescue and supporting Tracy's amazing energy, everything that she puts into the animals. So this is Skeleton Waltz. This is the newsagents on Resonance FM.

0: Puerto Rico a predicar.
1: Me imagino.

0: to be the burden of any one group. At the same time, it is extremely important also for us to involve the perspective of women as we move from the situation of reconstruction to from
1: copious stake in peace. Let me just elaborate with a couple of examples to show you what I mean. We are seeing increasingly this phenomenon of the systematic attacks directed at civilian population.
0: To be the burden of any one group.
2: You will see.
0: At the same time, it is extremely important also for us to involve the perspective of women
2: as
0: we move from the situation
2: The president of a
0: that is necessary for sustainable peace, for sustainable societies. What is equally important is to look at the kind of economic systems that needs to be put in place as well, the kind of economic framework that provides better access to livelihoods, to land, to finances, to economic decision making. And equally important is the leadership of women, both at the macro level but also at the micro level, in weaving back the social fabric of life as we move from the situation of conflict to a situation of peace. So basically, at the end of the day, the participation of women at the peace table is to ensure that these directions are met. Have they made a difference? Let's hear the participants, and to also ask them the conditions under which they have made a difference. What kind of leadership have you used to make what kind of difference? What is really important as we look at the 21st century and in the situation of crisis is to also ask ourselves what kind of leadership is necessary to forge sustainability and social justice.
3: And the kind of leadership that we are looking for is one that is compelling and coherent, that can be communicated
0: to as many people as possible, that can be implemented, a vision that can be implemented to a synergies of partnerships, both at the macro and at the micro level. People that can build humanity out of diversity, that can find commonality, common grounds, and unity out of diversity. Then only will we have
2: education and until term of gender equality. And at one time that I was attending a meeting, being led by the International Peace Academy. Then I walk to the people that yes, we have to work, you know, for each institution, you know, to have to play their role.
4: But once this phase was overcome, the experience in integrating groups of women with different criteria, backgrounds and work experience has contributed to broaden, deepen and diversify the movement of Guatemalan women.
5: He aprendido y he compartido experiencias muy valiosas y eficaces. 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
4: It must be

0: door right now.
1: Thank you.

Ladies and gentlemen, there was a crew change here at Imperial Penn Station morning and all, and full set of conductors on board. We'll be coming around early, expecting all tickets, so please have all tickets out, all tickets out. If you have your personal belongings on the seat next to you, please remove them, put them in the overhead rack or on your seat. We need all seats available. We have a hot line pass is getting on. That will be a little deceit, so please remove any personal belongings you have on the seat next to you. Please put them in the overhead rack or on your seat. Thank you.

0: burden of any one group to be the at the same time it is
1: extremely important.
0: Move from the situation to front about the kind of conflict to reconstruction of reconstruction. It is important of political systems,
2: the kind of governance systems that needs to be put in place,
0: the kind of constitution, the kind of legal systems that is necessary for sustainable peace, for sustainable societies. What is equally important is to look at the kind of economic systems that needs to be put in place as well. The kind of economic only a few months to land, to finances, to economic decision making. And equally, both at the macro level, but also at the micro level, weaving back the social foundation of whom you set the out for iteration of conflict to a situation of peace.
3: So basically, at the end of the day, the participation of women at the peace table is to ensure that these directions are met.

80% of the last glacier lies up from the frost. The frozen layer ground lying a few feet beneath the soil surface remains generally locked in stasis for most of the year. Supporting ground infrastructure, roads, bones, and other structures along with Alaska's ecosystems, its original American

0: Armando Christian Cersei had been to Kodiak. He had witnessed the thinning of the permafrost. He had come away haunted, distressed by the sinking soil, the shrinking lakes, and the shrieking fires by the no more bones and lost livelihoods. He was tortured by the creeping future ghost of the Anthropocene. Global warming, meltdown is at work. He was captured and in Kodiak, coming to see himself as something of a capital P prophet, but now he wasn't so certain. He knew a global warning was needed. He was at the S21st climate change COP in Liberjet. It was November 2015 and he felt highly out of place. Was it something seasonal or just nerves? He had agreed to inspect. He had privately pitched after Kodiak to a slightly embarrassed on administration presentation landing and thus the Electron reacted some in the American delegation, partly in conjunction with the annual conference as usual public-private partnership. A non-state party, who was the American Pavilion designated anticipated lecturer entertainer, his chaser owner's reader, maybe overly so, for an excellent showing just the nation's international forum. He was Mr. Worldwide, after all. In spite of his caution, they had given Percy and his management Broadway way of planning the formal function of his presentation. This was just about climate change, he had been reminded several times. It was also a last ditch effort, a no-holds-barred period of entrepreneurial spirit, harnessed during the free choice and association, an exploitation-ready feature of Jenkins, the right and apple pie, all that. Maybe he was jaded, but so the fuck was. It was a goddamn Japanese, a gutless Chinese, a fucking Russian man. A celebratory, perhaps faster story there. It would sideline either, though hardly active union. Mr. CBULLL concierge Vladimir was heard, hypercurrent of diphthongs carefully measured. He gestured politely outside the Roy Hall to ground floor foyer. Percy's chaperones were waiting for him. Percy looked him up and down, he had drifted off. The delegation at the pavilion had kept him waiting, well over time at that. They didn't even bother to garner him an extra security clearance, close caverns, even making him sign the guest book. That performance for spoiled boyers and pocket-laced provocateurs, Gomo and Brutto. This was about dignity and self-respect, goddammit. He had a message. Instead, they treated him like a child, unsung and unwanted. He squeezed down the rest of his complimentary surveys in the envelope and bar here had not tropical. His favorite got up and, with his faithful bodyguard Emilio, made his way along the Liberjet down Hall's labyrinthine corridors, meeting history as he glanced shyly past the portraits and landscapes lining his vision layout of lingering respect for dress codes, partly to deflect predation tied down at all lace polemics. They both were charmed by the presence of Los Vigilantes, of course. It was only 2.5 weeks after Paris their unprofessional countenance graced by full military regalian weaponry, gone sniffing canines and metal wands in tow. It was a tragic sequel. A tableau bursting with commotion and implicit meaning, yet one Percy had witnessed in nothing less than triplet. He was, after all, an entertainer. Everything's ready for your performance, Mr. Percy the aide said nervously. Percy said nothing, only gesturing for a chilled bottle of water. He donned his trademark shades and used his exocle.
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0: 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Ciao Gabriele, welcome to our program.
1: Hello Rakesh, thanks for calling me.
0: Okay, it's a brilliant book. I look at it, and we'll get a reviewer to review it in due course. But in the meantime, we'll talk about the war, any kind of war, because it's a Remembrance Day week, and we had ceremonies in the White Hall, and we interviewed some people who were not happy with the wars, previous wars and modern wars. So we'd like to talk about your experience of the war, and you were the victim of ugliness. You were kidnapped in Afghanistan. Please tell us what happened.
1: Well, I mean, compared to the victim of wars, you know, I was just a little victim in a sense that because I was in Afghanistan documenting the effect of war on people, and while doing that in Helmand region, I was kidnapped for 23 days, and they took all the material out from me, all those pictures that, pictures that were documenting the effect of war on people.
0: And were you affected directly? Did they treat you well or badly? Or
1: if they treated me well or bad, I mean, it depends from the point of view. If we see it from an Afghan point of view, they didn't treat me that bad, because as we know, in Afghanistan, like in other war zones, when they capture someone, they make lots of torture, very, very violent kind of torture. Well, that didn't happen to me, they didn't physically torture me. But if we see on a larger scale, I will say that they treat me very badly, because I went there just to do my work, asking permission to take pictures, and then suddenly someone took me by force. They chained me up, they blindfolded, and they kept me locked in a dark room for 23 days.
0: Oh, it was a dark room, so that's a kind of torture, and Geneva Convention breach of a convention also. So, and did you see yourself when you came out? Did you stay in Afghanistan, or do you still go there?
1: Well, since that accident happened, I didn't went back. I used to work in Afghanistan for about 5 years. I started my first visit there in 2001. After the accident, I didn't, because I wanted to, see deeply into my kidnapping issue. Because kidnapping is something that happens too often. We should try to investigate and understand what is behind the kidnapping, really. In this occasion, because I've been lucky enough to come back, I'm trying to do this kind of investigation, at least for my case, to make people aware of what is behind the kidnapping, really.
0: And we also interviewed some people who were kidnapped by the Americans, and it's on the suspicion, because they just happened to be Muslim. So we'll be talking to them later on. But please tell us something about your experience of Afghanistan, the war. How do you see it? Do you think the war can solve any issues?
1: Well, the war can solve only the certain issue, in a sense that war is also it also means business.
0: Yes,
1: there are selling of weapons and other kind of business that are around a war zone. So for those kind of people, it may solve something. But if we look at the real situation on the ground, when there is a war, everybody is a victim. No one, there is no winner on the ground.
0: Yes.
1: Because war is the last resource to solve a conflict, solve a problem. Mm-hmm. Violence doesn't bring any good solution. Violence brings violation of human rights. Violence brings just destruction and death on the ground.
0: Yeah, this is what we were discussing in the conference hosted by Al Jazeera earlier. So where can we read your book? We can find your book. It's published in England or in Italy?
1: Well, this book has just been published in the English edition on electronic format. And there is an exclusive through Apple Store. So it's available in any country through Apple Store.
0: And the name of the book is?
1: It's called Cash Kidnapped, a revealing journey to Afghanistan.
0: And your name is mentioned there, Gabriele Cash, as a writer.
1: Yes.
0: Okay. Okay, so I wish you all the best for the book. And
1: thank you.
0: And then we'll try to review it soon, as soon as possible. Thank you.
1: Brilliant.
0: So we'll have music, some music now.
1: Thank you very much.
0: Thank you, bye.
1: For this.

0: to cover both sides of the story. So we don't want Egypt to be another Myanmar. We would like to Egypt to keep it as a as it is. It shall be give the freedom for speech, give the freedom of reaching and to get an access to information. So this event also is besides give the awareness what is going in Egypt regarding the journalists. We would like to send a message for the interim government of Egypt to release our colleagues because they didn't do anything. Even now, there is no accusation against them. And also to give another message to protect the journalists who are working on the ground, who are having the license, like Al Jazeera, we have also the license. So these are three major goals of our this event in association with NUG and also with association with the IBI and International Federation of Journalists.
1: And you got the guest speakers from BBC, UNESCO.
0: Yeah. This shows that the message, it's not just from Al Jazeera, it's from everybody who's working as a journalist or as a media. The threat, it's not targeted to one media, it's targeted any media that it can work in virtually and independent. Yeah.
1: Okay, just sound check. Your name, please?
2: My name is Min Kwok Lim. I'm a communication specialist in UNESCO.
1: I see. And you were talking about the slow progress which is taking place in the war-affected countries. Please tell us, what did you learn today which you can introduce in UNESCO?
2: Well, today it shows a very clear sense that everybody wants to be part of the program on protection of journalists. Everybody is on board to help promote the safety of journalists and to reduce impunity around the world. And it is up to all of us to help out according to our capabilities, according to our mandates, to ensure that the safety of journalists remains a priority issue, especially in the press freedom world.
1: And some of the member countries which were discussed today and who are found to be guilty, like somebody said the Americans didn't send the soldiers who killed journalists in Afghanistan. So they are the member of the UNESCO and major members. You can't take action against those members. So what's your attitude towards it?
2: Well, member states are sovereign members of all the organization, all the UN organization, and we do respect their sovereignty. And it is very important that that we all understand that the process takes time, and we need to continue to engage and create an open dialogue with all member states in order to ensure that these issues are not just swept under the rug, but continue to be part of the dialogue, continue to be part of the process of discussion to ensure that these things are dealt with eventually.
1: Yeah, but the talk is cheap and you are just talking and implementation is not taking place by the major contributor of UNESCO. So
2: implementation is taking place, but rather I would say at an incremental rate, as we have said.
1: So will you persuade Americans to send those soldiers who killed journalists in Afghanistan? Will you persuade your member state like America, USA, who killed journalists in Afghanistan to stand trial?
2: That is up to the member states, and as I have said, member states are sovereign entities. Yeah. They will be able to deal with the progress and the programs and the protection of the safety of journalists according to the needs and the reality of the country.
1: Thank you very much.
3: तो अभी आपने सुना कुछ संवाद जो कि हमने उसमें कॉन्फ्रेंस में रिकॉर्ड किए थे. तो अंत में हम आपको सुनाएंगे बहुत ही मर्मात्मक भेंटवार्ता जो उनको अमरीकों ने जो है उसका अपहरण किया था और उनको खास सजा दी गई थी और उनको यातनाएं भी दी गई थी. तो उनसे हम बातचीत आप सुनिएगा और हम कार्यक्रम उसके साथ समाप्त करेंगे. राकेश माथुर को आज्ञा दीजिए. नमस्कार.
1: Just now?
4: Eleanor McClelland and Sami Alhaj.
1: Okay, why are we talking to him?
4: Sami Alhaj was a photographer and a journalist with Al Jazeera before he was in Guantanamo for 7 years.
1: But why was he there? Shall I ask him? Why were you there? Why the Americans kidnapped you?
5: بسبب تغطية الجزيرة. الولايات المتحدة الأمريكية لا ترغب في توصيل الحقيقة.

0: The United States, there was a misunderstanding, and that's why he ended up in Guantanamo.
1: But you spent a long time there.
0: Yeah, for 7 years.
1: And what was the experience of 7 years in an American prison? Because I'm going to interview somebody who was kidnapped by the Afghanis. He's Italian. And so.
2: أعتقد بأنه من الفوائد المهمة التي عرفتها خلال الاعتقال أهمية تناول قضايا حقوق الإنسان.
0: One of the most important things that he realized during his time was the importance of human rights, and this is what he took from his time in Guantanamo.
1: Specifically, some examples.
2: خلال فترتنا في المعتقد, during our stay in Guantanamo, we have contact with Red Cross and other organization, and I understand when I get my release. That Al-Jazeera have a good contact with other organization, protecting journalists, like federal, like FIG, and other organization. For that purpose, Al-Jazeera decided to continue the cooperated with that organization. I believe in the message of media, but during my detention, there in Guantanamo, I hear more than 100 story of people. They need help from some non-government organization. So we supposed to work with that organization to help the people, especially the voiceless people.
1: I see. You're doing Arabic studies. When you hear cases like this, what do you feel about it?
3: Oh, I was enjoying that. Can we not have more of that? Kind of fairground sound. Is there anything there? Oh. Well, that's something. Yeah, I enjoyed the spookiness of the fairground sounds, though. But coming to you now from central London, in the shadow of the Shard, it's the one you've been waiting for all this time. Yes, it's another week's installment of The Art Rocker Show.

Yeah, they resonance, their interstitials. That's one word for it. I think are so much better than any jingle that I could come up with. There you go. If there are any rampant jingle makers out there, actually, I've never really thought of this, actually, of sending a peel out, then send us in a jingle for us to use. Why not? Don't use any. I do remember. In fact, we never had jingles, but early days, I remember myself and Tom, inexperienced radio makers as we were, we